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0: Coming up.
1: They say, look, I feel like I'm crazy. I feel like I should put on my tinfoil hat when I start talking about this.
0: Well, okay then. First, though, let's do the numbers. Yeah, everything's fine. Dow Industrial's up 907 points today, 1.7%, 54,085. The NASDAQ jumped 671 points, 2.6%, 26,584. The S&P 500 bounded up 136 points, 1.8%, 77,036. Can you bound it down, by the way? Justin Ho had the latest on manufacturing. One of the big stuff makers in this economy, Caterpillar, posted quarterly earnings that were better than people had been guessing. Shares of the heavy equipment maker, based in Irving, Texas, by the way, rose 5.4%. SpaceX reported its Q2 results after the closing bell. Shares were up 9% during the session, down 7% after hours. You may draw your own conclusions. 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
0: This is Marketplace. I'm Kai Rizdal. McDonald's had a not-so-great morning. The company reported today's second quarter sales did grow 0.8%, but that was less than analysts had been expecting. Also, about a third of the growth it saw this time a year ago. Also, and related, McDonald's has replaced the leader of its U.S. operations to help accelerate performance, the company said. Marketplace's Kelly Wells explains what's going on there.
7: Some of this isn't McDonald's fault. The burger chain industry has been struggling for a while now, says Rich Shank with the food service research firm Technomic. And he gives two reasons for that. One, beef's old news. Chicken's all the rage.
8: Chicken chains have been growing very well over the last, you know, several years.
7: Wingstop and Chick-fil-A are stealing away McDonald's customers. The other industry-wide pain point, when inflation spiked in 2022, lower-income customers stopped eating out as much, and they still haven't come back.
8: McDonald's, certainly being the biggest player in the market, is feeling that because they do cater to that market pretty well.
7: But then there are the factors that McDonald's can control.
9: Some of the marketing initiatives perhaps didn't resonate as well.
7: Restaurant analyst Sarah Senator with Bank of America says a big ingredient to McDonald's success is its collaborations with, say, the Minecraft movie or Pokemon, but its Q2 campaigns fell flat.
9: I think the World Cup was just probably too narrowly appealing.
7: Another issue, McDonald's switched up its value menu and took away some of its digital promotions. And then fewer customers showed up. Jonathan Mays is editor-in-chief of the trade publication Restaurant Business.
10: If you're not getting traffic growth, that means your existing customers are paying less. And that means your stores are less profitable. And that is a long-term problem.
7: And then there's the service, the drive-through automation, the ordering kiosks. Steven Zagor, who teaches food business at Columbia University, says human interactions are going down, and that matters.
11: There's no substitute for good food, maybe a smile every once in a while, good service, and at a fair price.
7: Next quarter might not look great either, thanks to cyclospore scaring fast food customers away, says Rich Shank with Technomic. But he says long-term, McDonald's will be fine. The brand loyalty is too strong not to be. I'm Kaylee Wells for Marketplace.

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1: This final note on the way out today, just a quick follow-up to Justin's story about American manufacturing. He was talking about the Institute for Supply Management's manufacturing survey. They literally go out and ask factory managers how things are going. And while, yes, things are going well, as Justin reported, he also reported there are a bunch of headwinds and uncertainties, which gets me to the money quote from one of the survey participants about what's happening in this economy right now. Here you go. It makes me yearn for the coronavirus pandemic chaos, which was more manageable than whatever this is that we are in. So there you go. Jordan Manji, Zanil Maharaj, Janet Wynn, Olga Oxman, and Virginia K. Smith are the digital team. I'm Kai Rizdahl. We will see you tomorrow, everybody. This is APM.
2: If we take polls at face value, it feels like Democratic voters in Michigan are ready to challenge this conventional notion that the more moderate candidate is, by definition, the more electable candidate. And polls show the momentum with El Sayed more than Stevens.
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7: 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Warm and humid tonight, then Wednesday, scattered showers with a high around 80. 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
2: There is no shortage of voters across the political spectrum, not just Republicans, who are so angry at politics as usual, at the system, that they're willing to just say, you know what, it's time for something different. It's time for the change candidate, even if we are being told that the change candidate is not the electable candidate.
3: I'm Michael Barbaro. 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
8: Live from NPR News in Culver City, California, I'm Duane Brown. U.S. military stockpiles of some precision missiles are almost depleted as the war with Iran enters its sixth month. NPR's Kate Lonsdorf, or rather Kat Lonsdorf, has this update.
9: Precision missiles like Tomahawks, Prisms, and Attackums are running out, according to a U.S. official familiar with the data who was not authorized to speak publicly. Stockpiles are expected to take years to replenish. These are offensive missiles. They can be fired from hundreds or even thousands of miles away to keep U.S. service members like pilots from having to get close to enemy targets. But many senior military officials and analysts believe the U.S. has a sufficient supply of offensive weapons, despite shortages in certain categories. The much bigger concern, they say, is the real possibility of the U.S. running low on defensive weapons, like interceptors, used to shoot down incoming attack drones or missiles. Kat Lonsdorf, NPR News, Washington.
8: The Trump administration's plan to broaden how the government uses the personal information of people who receive cash assistance payments is being challenged by two federal lawsuits. NPR's Jude Jaffe Block has that story.
10: More than 20 states filed one lawsuit, and a coalition of civil society groups filed another. Both suits argue a federal notice that expands what personal data is collected on recipients of temporary assistance for needy families, or TANF, and allows that data to be shared with other agencies and entities, violates federal privacy laws. The federal government has argued the plan will help combat fraud. It's one of the latest efforts by the Trump administration to make it easier to share Americans' sensitive data with federal immigration officials and across the federal government. Jude Jaffe Block, NPR News.
8: Well, stocks finished higher on Wall Street following some upbeat earnings reports today, as well as lower oil prices. The Dow gained more than 900 points, up almost 1.75%. This is NPR. Russia and Ukraine are trading blame for a drone explosion that killed 7 people, including several children. NPR's Charles Maines reports the incident happened when the drone struck a beach in southern Russia.
11: The incident took place Monday at the Russian resort of Gelenjik on the Black Sea coast. Online video appeared to capture the moment the drone crashed onto a beach crowded with vacationers. Yet the crackle of gunfire could also be heard, raising questions over whether the drone was brought down by Russian intercepts. Russia's local governor accused Ukraine of a deliberate strike on civilians. Ukrainian officials countered that Russia's military shot down the drone over the beach without elaborating on its real target. Yet the incident comes as Kyiv has upped strikes on Russian logistical and energy hubs, part of a wider campaign to make Russians feel the cost of a war Ukrainians have been living with for more than 4 years. Charles Maines, NPR News, Moscow.
8: President Trump is in Southern California tonight for a fundraising dinner at his golf club outside Los Angeles. That event comes 2 days after police arrested a man who appeared to be monitoring security preparations and had a 16-round magazine with ammunition in his pocket. Authorities also found a loaded pistol in his car Sunday, but say there is no credible threat to the community there. On Wall Street, the tech-heavy Nasdaq added more than 600 points. This is NPR.
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15: From The New York Times, I'm Michael Barbaro.
16: 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How are you?
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17: They're here today to hear what Michigan thinks about the race between Abdul El-Sayed and Haley Stevens.
15: A few days ago, my colleague, political correspondent Michael Cruz, traveled to Michigan with two producers from The Daily, Asta Chaturvedi and Anna Foley, to report on the most closely watched Democratic primary of the year.
18: Welcome to Michigan.
15: A race for U.S. Senate that not only tests the growing appeal of left-wing populism, but could also mark a turning point in a long-running debate among Democratic voters about the importance of electability.
17: How many of you are going to vote on Tuesday, August 4th?
15: Yeah! It is Tuesday, August 4th. So, Michael Cruz, happy to have you on The Daily. I believe this is your first time on the show.
2: It is.
15: I wanted to start by asking you to explain why, in your mind, the Democratic primary that's happening today in Michigan is such an important moment in this long-running battle over the future of the Democratic Party.
2: It is, to date, the most important moment in this whole midterm cycle when we are thinking about the question of what the Democratic Party is and where it is headed. Because I think in Michigan, we have the purest test yet of whether a progressive vision of the Democratic Party can succeed in American politics. In the last year or so, we've seen compelling progressive victories, but in a certain kind of place, in blue places. Zoran Mamdani in New York, congressional primaries in Philadelphia and Denver. So here in Michigan, we have a race that feels like a much better, truer test of this fight between progressives and moderates. And that's because, Michael, this race is happening in a swing state in the middle of the country Trump won here in 2016 and 2024. Mm-hmm. And if the progressive candidate wins this election in Michigan, it would really reorient our understanding of the progressive movement's appeal in our politics at this point in time. This is a Senate seat that Democrats almost have to hold if they have any shot of flipping the Senate. And whichever Democrat wins on Tuesday has a formidable challenger come November, because Mike Rogers, the Republican waiting for one of these two candidates, ran for Michigan's other Senate seat 2 years ago and lost by not even 20,000 votes to Alyssa Slotkin, very much a more centrist, more moderate Democrat.
19: Mm-hmm.
2: So the question of who comes out of this primary is critical for Democrats' hopes this year.
19: So introduce us to the two candidates who embody this latest chapter of that long-running clash between the incrementalists, the moderates, and the progressives who would like to bust it all up.
2: So the more progressive candidate is Abdul El-Sayed.
20: I'm running for U.S. Senate because in the state that built the American dream, it shouldn't be this hard just to get by.
2: He's 41 years old, a former gubernatorial candidate in 2018, former public health official.
20: I grew up all American here, became a doctor to help people, and spent my career making government deliver for us.
2: He is running on Medicare for All, anti-Israel platform, wants to cut aid to Israel's efforts in Gaza, keep that taxpayer money here to invest in public infrastructure, public schools.
20: Mm-hmm. The disease is the corruption of our politics by billionaires and corporations.
2: It's worth noting, though, that he does not call himself a socialist. He's not a member of the DSA, the Democratic Socialists of America, even though he's endorsed by key socialist political figures like Bernie Sanders and Alexandria Ocasio-Cortez.
19: Understood.
2: So that's his platform. But the way his vibe reads is not, say, the stereotypical lefty.
20: And yeah, I'm a bro with a podcast.
21: To dig into the epidemics America's facing.
20: Of economic and
2: he's
20: health insecurity.
2: Quite conventionally charismatic. One of his aides in one of our conversations described him to me as Muslim Bruce Springsteen.
20: I'm Dr. Abdul El-Sayed, and I'm running for U.S. Senate. Let's go.
19: So tell us about his opponent in this Democratic primary.
2: His opponent is Haley Stevens.
22: I remember being handed the keys to my first car. I'm Haley Stevens, and I bet you do too.
2: A moderate four-term member of Congress. She is 43 years old, so similarly aged, but much more of an old school type of politician.
22: As chief of staff to President Obama's auto rescue, we helped save over 200,000 Michigan jobs and stabilize our economy.
2: She has worked in various presidential administrations or campaigns.
19: Mm.
2: Her basic pitch is, I'm a legislative workhorse, not a show horse. Incremental changes to health care, aid should continue to support Israel. She is by far and away the most AIPAC-supported candidate, not only in this race, but in any race ever.
19: Wow.
2: She is the pick of the Democratic establishment.
22: Growing up in Michigan meant being surrounded by innovation, ingenuity, and pride and hard work.
2: And she makes the case that she is made in Michigan, the classic Michigander. Abdul El-Sayed was born and bred in Michigan, too.
19: Mm-hmm.
22: I'm proud of Michigan, and I'll never get tired of saying it. It would be my honor to fight for you in the Senate.
19: So with all that in mind, Michael, tell us about the time that you spent with both of these candidates and campaigns when you were in Michigan.
23: Who was here for their very first time, never canvassed before? Also fantastic. In fact, let's give.
2: So we went to Lansing, the state capital, pretty blue, especially in the part of Lansing we were in, to watch El-Sayed whip up his supporters to go knock on doors around that area. He came out on the stage and did what he always does with his events. Started with a chant of sorts, a call and response.
24: Shouldn't be this hard to the richest, most powerful country in the world to afford to fill up your truck. Shouldn't be this hard to get a second bag of groceries. Shouldn't be this hard.
2: He talked about how politicians, elected officials need to respond to their constituents, more than their donors.
0: Doctor, how are you going to pay for that? I don't know. Maybe instead of fighting dumbass wars we had no business fighting in the first place, we can keep our money here and start investing in healthcare and basic services here.
2: The people we talked to at the event.
1: Why are you Team Abdul?
4: Everyday Americans are not being heard and represented by their government.
2: They talk about a real disaffection with politics as usual.
5: Money out of politics, AIPAC, it's obscene how our money is spent in...
2: not being able to live the same lives that their parents did.
1: Like, I graduated high school in 2020. So basically, as long as I can remember, things have been getting, like, significantly worse.
2: Can't afford their rent, can't afford healthcare.
4: You know, this is not the future I want for my kids. And
2: a sense that Democrats are very much part of the problem, too.
6: Everybody's sick of this nonsense that we get every election cycle, that we just have to go for the middle of the road, moderate, boring, bland candidate that doesn't stand for anything, doesn't stand for the people.
19: What is it like when this room full of volunteers then heads out and attempts to make this pitch to voters in Lansing?
25: Hi.
2: So we ended up tagging along with a volunteer named Mary.
25: I couldn't help but notice your vote for Abdul bracelet.
26: I've got my friendship bracelets, finally.
2: White woman, 70s, retired. She had been a school teacher. She had been a lobbyist for the United Auto Workers Union. She's been active in Democratic politics for decades. She, I think, has felt really let down by Democrats that she voted for, that she knocked on doors for.
25: Changes, which is why I'm out here busting my ass. I'm like, this is the hill I'm going to die on. This is the one. So here we go.
19: And how did it go for Mary when she's knocking on these doors?
25: Do you think we can count on your support?
27: Oh, yeah. I've actually sent in my absentee ballot. So.
25: Excellent. Okay. Well, thank you.
2: Many of the doors she knocked on were already El Sayed supporters.
25: Are you on board too?
27: Oh, yes.
25: Okay, good.
6: He's my husband.
2: We did encounter, though, some people who were more skeptical. For instance, this guy, John, former Republican voter, at this point wants Democrats to take control. Not sure, though, what kind of Democrat that should be.
28: Okay. Well, what about Haley Stevens? What's your opinion on her?
25: Haley Stevens' campaign, she's taken all kinds of corporate money. She's getting all kinds of money from AIPAC. That is not acceptable.
2: He wanted to know, I think, more about Haley Stevens, and he wanted to know
25: with them
28: who's more likely to beat the Republicans.
2: Who would have the better chance to beat the Republican come November after this primary? Who can beat Donald Trump and these kinds of Republicans? What is the right kind of Democrat? The conventional way of thinking about electability for Democrats for as long as most people can remember has been the more centrist, more moderate candidate is the more electable candidate. Mary's argument, in essence, is that this is a different moment.
25: Because of the change people want, and they will appeal
2: to a sort of moment that requires a different kind of voting. Vote for the change candidate because this is a change election.
25: Oh, yeah. Abdul is polling at 80%+ in the 18 to 44-year-old demographic.
2: We need to do something so very different. And the different candidate here, and therefore perhaps actually the more electable candidate, is Abdul El Sayed rather than the moderate. And that's the question here in Michigan.
19: Mm-hmm.
2: Does electability at this point mean something different? Or does it mean what it's always meant? That the candidate more like Haley Stevens is, in fact, the most electable candidate?
3: We'll be right back.
7: 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Rigorous reporting told through a human lens. 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
12: Data centers. Politicians who voted for them are losing their primaries. Gallup reports 7 in 10 Americans don't want them built where they live. What started as local planning disputes has become one of the most surprising political movements of 2026. Is this really about data centers or something bigger? Part 2 of our conversation about the data center boom, next time on 1A. Tonight at 9, here on 91.5 WBEZ.
13: This is The Daily. I'm Michael Barbaro. Back to my conversation with Michael Cruz about the high-stakes Democratic primary for U.S. Senate in Michigan. So, Michael, you next spend time with the campaign of Congresswoman Haley Stevens, the moderate in this race, the traditionally electable candidate in a race like this.
2: Right. We went to see Haley Stevens' canvass kickoff in a suburb of Lansing called Okemos. There were more reporters and staffers there than door knockers.
13: Huh.
2: She stepped out of her black SUV. And a staffer started a Haley chant.
14: How fun.
2: And she did her version of retail politics.
16: You know what? This argument of ideas, you know, to have real debates, not just on the twit. I call it the twit. That's what I call it.
2: But just actually, corny language.
16: I'm going to stick it to them. All right.
2: Her Michigander accent. And she went into her pitch.
16: And we need honest, dedicated public servants.
2: I'm the workhorse working for you in the halls of Congress.
16: What about lowering the cost of groceries? I actually have a piece of legislation on that.
2: All of which landed on...
16: We're going to win big in November.
14: Absolutely.
16: You know, I mean, and we're going to win. I'm going to beat Mike Rogers.
13: So electability is explicitly Haley Stevens' argument, so much so that she says, look, my own Republican rival thinks that I'm the most electable, fears me the most.
2: Right.
16: I'm going to make sure that we are heard in the halls of power, and I'm going to make damn sure that Mike Rogers goes back to Florida.
29: Yes. Yes.
16: Thank you.
2: So after Stevens made her remarks, we all split up and spent a bunch of time with two door knockers who just can't quit politics. Alyssa and Marie had knocked on doors before, but this was their first time canvassing for Stevens.
30: Yeah, so I'll hang back a little bit.
2: The people they did talk to, though, seemed fairly Stevens friendly, including an older black man named Julius, who didn't answer his door but did talk through his doorbell video camera.
13: It's very modern.
31: Have you heard of her?
32: Oh, yes.
31: Have you voted yet?
32: Not yet. I plan to vote for her.
31: Oh, terrific.
33: Yay.
31: Oh, thank you so much.
2: Julius was a fan of Stevens. He was actually so on board that he said Alyssa and Marie could put a Stevens sign in his yard.
0: That, I mean, that's like, you know, when you're canvassing, that's the thing. Like, if you can get a sign, that's a big deal.
2: He was familiar with her work years ago for the administration of Barack Obama. Obama hasn't endorsed Stevens, but there's an association that I think still matters to a certain kind of Democrat in Michigan.
32: And I think that the governor has endorsed her.
2: He was familiar with the people who've endorsed her. Gretchen Whitmer, the governor. Gary Peters, the senator she's trying to replace. These establishment endorsements that are a bonus, a sign of electability for Julius.
1: So did you ever consider any of the other candidates? Did you ever consider Abdul?
32: Oh, yes, I've considered Abdul. I'm thinking about who will have the best chances of winning the election.
1: The general.
32: Yes.
19: It sounds like Julius is the kind of voter that the Stevens campaign is bending backwards to get. He's appealed to by the very establishment credentials that she presents as her calling cards in this campaign.
2: No question. Her core constituency is traditional Democratic base voters, Black voters, older voters, perhaps more moderate, who still see themselves as more moderate.
19: So, Michael, you're describing what feels pretty evidently like an enthusiasm gap between these two events and between these two candidates. What is the polling at this point, right on the heels of the primary, telling us about who's most likely to win?
2: The polls say that he's leading. And of late, over the last couple weeks, the polls say he is pulling away. His margin in a number of these most recent surveys are in double digits.
19: Interesting.
2: These are polls. Polls aren't votes.
19: Mm-hmm.
2: Polls can be fallible, as we've seen over the years. But especially of late, polls show the momentum with El Sayed more than Stevens.
19: I have to think, Michael, that that somewhat consistent and now at the end of this race growing lead for El Sayed is telling us something about the chances of progressivism in a purple state and also something about this big question of electability.
2: Totally. And here's the thing. If we take polls at face value, it feels like Democratic voters in Michigan are ready to challenge this conventional notion that the more moderate candidate is, by definition, the more electable candidate. What was so interesting was listening to them get to a place where they're not going to try to play this electability 3D chess and send the person they think can win in November. They're going to pick the person who is speaking to them the most and let the chips fall in the general. There is no shortage of voters across the political spectrum, not just Republicans, who are so angry at politics as usual, at the system, that they're willing to just say, you know what? It's time for something different. It's time for something new. It's time for the change candidate, even if we are being told that the change candidate is not the electable candidate. Maybe the change candidate is the electable candidate. Maybe electability is something totally new in 2026 on both sides of the political aisle.
19: Oh, Michael, thank you very much.
2: Thank you.
19: Michael Cruz is a political correspondent for The New York Times.

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5: From WHYY in Philadelphia, I'm Terry Gross with Fresh Air. The hit comedy series Hacks is up for 24 Emmys, breaking the record for the most nominations ever received by a comedy series in a single year. The show's star, Jean Smart, says that after 5 seasons, she's done playing her iconic character, Deborah Vance.
6: Well, I'm not missing getting up at 4 in the morning and wearing high heels all day. And I don't know if you noticed, but the heels got shorter and shorter as the seasons went on.
5: Today, Smart talks about her career, her decision to adopt a baby at age 57, and her... 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
9: Big tech is pushing for more of them. 7 in 10 Americans oppose them. Data centers are shaking up politics in some surprising ways. From WAMU and NPR in Washington, this is 1A. Hi, I'm Jen White. Data centers process everything from your online shopping transactions to your AI queries. As they pop up in backyards across the U.S. to meet demand, dissent from lawmakers is getting louder.
10: Projects shouldn't arrive with a higher utility bill, deleted water supply, or noise pollution.
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9: As momentum builds at the local and national levels, it's even bringing some political foes together. Why and how lawmakers are seizing on them and what it could mean for the midterms after this news.
12: Live from NPR News in Washington, I'm Ryland Barton. It's primary night in several states. Democrats are closely watching the primary for U.S. Senate in Michigan, where progressive Abdul El-Sayed is facing Congresswoman Haley Stevens. In Missouri, Democrats are closely watching the primary for U.S. Senate in Michigan, where progressive Abdul El-Sayed is facing Congresswoman Haley Stevens.

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6: Welcome to the newsroom. I'm Charlotte Gallagher.
7: This is one of the most graphic examples that we've seen so far of what the Ukrainians call Russia's human safari. Now, that's when civilians, not soldiers, but civilians, are hunted down and attacked by drones.
6: How a Russian drone chased a man down a Ukrainian street. We'll also get the latest on heavy attacks on Kyiv in the last few hours. Washington claims the Strait of Hormuz could soon be fully reopened. But we've heard this multiple times throughout the conflict. So what's really going on? The bruising US primary election that could point to the future of the Democratic Party. And
8: only Atari makes the world's most popular home video games. The only Space Invaders. The only Asteroids.
6: How a pioneer of video games has had a financial turnaround. All that to come in the next 30 minutes. First, a news bulletin.
9: BBC News with Roisin Hasty. The Ukrainian capital Kyiv has come under attack from Russian ballistic missiles. Local officials say at least one person has been killed and a dozen injured. Both Ukraine and Russia have increased their long-range attacks in recent weeks. Warren Bull has the details.
10: The mayor of Kyiv, Vitaly Klitschko, said an office block and a number of warehouses were hit in the attack. He said one residential building in Holosiyivsky district had collapsed with fears that people unable to seek shelter in time are under the rubble. Both Ukraine and Russia have increased their long-range attacks in recent weeks as they continue to target each other's infrastructure. Ukraine's president, Volodymyr Zelensky, has stepped up his demands for more US-made Patriot missile interceptors to protect the country's airspace against such attacks.
9: The authorities in California have revealed they arrested a man who was seen near a gold...
10: ...to protect the country's airspace against such attacks.
9: The authorities in California have revealed they arrested a man who was seen...

0: They say if you want to be a morning person, you should have something to look forward to first thing. Something like a cup of coffee or tea made just the way you like it. While you enjoy it, make Morning Edition your companion. 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Just familiar voices guiding you through what you need to know. So up and at 'em. We're here with you. 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
2: 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Warm and humid tonight, then Wednesday, scattered showers with a high around 80. 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
3: Hello and welcome to Newsday on the BBC World Service with Catherine Bjarahanger in Nairobi and James Copnell in London.
4: Russia and Ukraine continue to trade attacks, with civilians in both countries being killed and wounded. Ukraine has stepped up its ability to strike deep into Russia. So is that changing attitudes in Moscow? We'll speak to an advisor to the Russian President Vladimir Putin.
3: Two senior US officials have suggested that a deal to reopen the Strait of Hormuz may be close. We'll go to Tehran and speak to a supporter of the authorities there.
4: We'll hear about a huge part of a SpaceX rocket, which is a couple of hours away from unintentionally colliding with the moon.
3: And we have an interview with a Moroccan man who is among the tens of thousands of people who recently tried to force their way into Spain. That's coming up after this bulletin of the latest BBC News.
5: BBC News with Roisin Hastie. The Ukrainian capital Kyiv has come under attack from Russian ballistic missiles. Local officials say at least one person has been killed and a dozen injured. The city's mayor, Vitaly Klitschko, said rescuers had pulled two people from the rubble after a warehouse building near the city centre had been destroyed. Vitaly Shevchenko has more details.
6: Vitaly Klitschko says that an office building was hit, a number of warehouses, one private house collapsed because of the attack, and there were fears that people were buried under the rubble. Just like several previous attacks on the Ukrainian capital, this one also came without warning, which means that residents of the Ukrainian capital had no time to take cover in proper shelters or in the Ukrainian capital's metro system.
5: The authorities in California say they arrested a man who was scoping out a golf course owned by Donald Trump in the Los Angeles area. The incident occurred on Sunday, 2 days before the president attended a Republican fundraising dinner there. Here's our North America correspondent, Shaima Khalil.
7: Investigators say 38-year-old Janine John Tail was seen walking around the Trump National Golf Course in Rancho Palos Verdes, taking photographs and videos and appearing to monitor security preparations. Plain-clothed federal agents alerted local authorities, who discovered he was also wanted in connection with a robbery. Officials say Tail was carrying a magazine loaded with hollow point ammunition, also wanted in connection with a robbery. Officials say Tail was carrying a magazine loaded with hollow point ammunition, which slows an ex-

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1: You're listening to Chicago's NPR News Station, 91.5 WBEZ. Good morning. I'm Claire Lane. It's going to be humid today. Going to see some rain likely in the mix throughout the afternoon. High right around 80 degrees. The Cubs back in action this afternoon. Got the best of the Dodgers again last night, 5-1. A 121st pitch at the friendly confines. But Clay Holmes says he's looking forward to pitching in front of all those Gold Glove winners on the Cubs. Holmes is joining a new-look staff here in Chicago after the Cubs bolstered their rotation and bullpen ahead of Monday's trade deadline. The veteran right-hander and Kevin Gausman, who was acquired in a deal with Toronto late Sunday night, expected to start this weekend at Kansas City. The 33-year-old Holmes has a 55.3 ground ball percentage, 9 major league starts so far this year. He says he's excited to pitch in front of Chicago's stellar defense. White Sox unfortunately fell to the Red Sox 14-2. Yesterday in Boston, they'll have another go tonight, 6:10 first pitch at Fenway. Stay with us. We've got Marketplace about 10 minutes away. Foreign demand for American services is growing. What's behind the jump? A story along with all this morning's business news at 5:51 right here on the Marketplace Morning Report. Stay with us.

0: In traffic this morning, seeing delays on the tri-state through Lake County. This is northbound just past Russell Road. You have a crash blocking the left lane. And an earlier crash, Kennedy inbound near Harlem. It sounds like it's out of the way, but you're still solid from I-190. It's about 30 minutes O'Hare to reach the Jane Byrne. Not too bad outbound at just 29 if you're catching a flight from the big airport.
1: On the next Fresh Air, Donald Trump took in about $2.2 billion last year while president. New York Times journalist Eric Lipton will talk about his Pulitzer Prize-winning investigations into Trump's profits and conflicts of interest. Last month, Lipton was one of the Times reporters subpoenaed by the Justice Department. Join us.
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0: 74 degrees at 6:45. 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
0: 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The Women's Professional Baseball League kicked off its inaugural season in Springfield over the weekend. And despite a forecast that brought showers all day, over 4,000 fans from all over the country packed the rain-soaked stadium, wearing thin ponchos and cheering not only for the women playing, but also for the league to succeed as a whole. WBEZ's Mala Iqbal was in the stands.
4: It's game time as Monet Davis with the Los Angeles Queens steps up to the plate. She's facing off against New York Heights pitcher Rakyung Kim with a national audience watching on ESPN. And the first pitch is a strike.
5: There's a swing and a miss. It'll like tap in. We're just stepping right into history here.
4: On the next pitch, Davis hits a grounder to shortstop, who bobbles, and Davis makes it to first base, the first base runner in league history. A few minutes later, Queens catcher Jamie McKay hits a fly ball, marking the first out of the game. Both teams came stacked with powerhouse players, like former Little League star Davis for the Queens and Japanese pitcher Ayami Sato for the Heights, who's considered to be one of the best pitchers in the world. Davis says she was buzzing with excitement after the sold-out opener.
6: This team, even though we've been together for such a short amount of time, they hold a special place in my heart.
4: Fans from all over the country, Ohio, D.C., and even California, traveled to Springfield to witness the star-studded lineup. And quite a few of them came wearing Rockford Peaches uniforms, bubblegum pink dresses with bright red ball caps and knee-high socks. The Peaches were one of the first formal professional women's baseball teams. Founded during World War II, the team won four league championships and were famously depicted in the 90s sports movie, A League of Their Own. '99-year-old Maybelle Blair was rolled out onto the field in her wheelchair to throw a ceremonial pitch. One of her former teammates, 91-year-old outfielder Gloria Rogers, was also at the game, rooting for the Queens.
7: These girls, they're really competitive, very, the whole thing. But I think it's wonderful and it's great. I hope people can see that and that they're going to want to pay to get into the games.
4: Brenda Pablo of Kentucky wore a peach uniform to the game. She says she got teary-eyed seeing the original peaches on the field.
8: It was amazing, and it's like meeting a hero that I didn't know I had.
4: 9-year-old Lena Shackelford and her mom, Rachel, traveled from Virginia to watch New York Heights' Denae Benitez play. Shackelford came to Saturday's game decked out in royal blue Heights gear. She had participated in a catching practice with Benitez in D.C. 2 years ago. As she watches Benitez warm up on the field, Shackelford says she wants to be just like her one day.
9: There's only like two times that I've been in a tournament that's all girls. So I'm kind of used to being the only one. So it feels really great to know that other people are out there.
4: Benitez would go on to hit the season's first home run during the bottom of the fourth inning.
10: That home run by Denae Benitez, her first home run of the season.
4: But in the end, the Queens reigned victorious.
10: Final scores for tonight's ballgame. The LA Queens, 10 runs, 10 hits, no errors.
4: 10-8 in a game that had been close up until the final inning. But the game doesn't end here. Among the out-of-towners were many local supporters. Carol Corgan, Jill Grove, and Susan Falpel grew up in the 1960s and 70s. They either played in girls' softball leagues or in the sandlots with the other neighborhood kids. Falpel says she feels good about promoting a league that she hopes will go far.
11: And I want those women out there to know that we want them to go on to bigger and better things, and they deserve to. So thank you for gracing us for 1 year, and, you know, let's go, ladies.
4: The season runs through early September. Mawa Iqbal, WBEZ News.
0: You're listening to 91.5 WBEZ. Good morning. Thank you for joining us. I'm Claire Lane. Always glad to have you along. It's Wednesday, August 5th. We are going to see some rain this afternoon, but plenty more ahead. A recent report found that the Iran war has depleted the U.S. stockpile of long-range defensive missiles.
12: At the start of the war, there were nearly 2,400 Patriot missiles. Now that's down to between 700 and 850.
0: Now comes news that the U.S. has used up most of its long-range offensive missiles as well. We're going to bring you the details next hour.
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1: You're listening to 91.5 WBEZ. Good morning. I'm Claire Lane. Thank you for spending some time with us on this Wednesday in Chicago. It is the fifth day of the month. We're going to see a high today right around 80. Rain and thunderstorms likely to find us throughout the afternoon. If you're sticking around with us, we've got plenty more ahead. A Marketplace Morning Report about 7 minutes away. Foreign demand for American services is growing. What's behind the jump? That story, along with all this morning's business news at 7:51 right here on WBEZ. Also, a shelter-in-place order has been lifted. This is for residents of South Suburban Homer Glen after authorities dealt with a barricaded situation yesterday afternoon. Will County Sheriff's Office says they responded to the 13200 block of Maverick Trail around 4 o'clock yesterday to help other police with a barricaded subject in a home. Will County Sheriff's Office says a suspect is in custody. The public is asked to avoid the area as the investigation and scene remain active. Stay with us. We've got more news next.

0: On the next In the Loop, 60 years since Dr. Martin Luther King Jr.'s march on the South Side's Marquette Park, when a peaceful protest against racial housing segregation turned violent. We'll learn about the continued fight against injustice. That's this morning at 9 on 91.5 WBEZ.
1: If you've looked at your grocery receipt lately and thought, I just spent how much? 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Americans are feeling the pinch as grocery prices see their biggest spike in 50 years. 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Grocery sticker shock. Next time on 1A. 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
2: 74 degrees, cloudy skies for now at 7:45.
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5: I'm Michelle Martin.
6: And I'm Leila Faudel. For as long as Ariana Grande has been in the public eye, the petite powerhouse has faced scrutiny about her body. There was a chorus of voices in 2023 saying she was too thin while she was working on the film Wicked. She addressed it on TikTok.
7: I think we should be gentler and less comfortable commenting on people's bodies. No matter what.
6: Now, after the release of Grande's new music video for her single Petal, that scrutiny is back and it's loud. This week, her team announced she's taking a step back from public life after her Eternal Sunshine tour. Grande interrupted her show in Chicago on Monday to read a statement about this to her fans.
7: It's something that I had decided. It's a plan that I had quietly made a long time ago. And it's a decision that was made from a thoughtful and empowered place.
6: To talk about this, we're joined by music journalist Tomas Mir, who profiled Grande for Vogue Japan earlier this year. Welcome to the program.
8: Thank you for having me.
6: Tomas, I wonder what you make of this decision and whether it's a coincidence that there was this sort of public outcry over her weight and then this announcement that she's stepping away from public life for a while.
8: I feel like this announcement came at an interesting time. She's at the peak of an album release that dropped over the weekend. She's on this massive tour across the world. So it comes at a really high moment in her career if we're talking about ticket sales, if we're talking about music streams, but also at a time when people are talking about her so much, just generally about her body, about how she looks. And I think it's something that she's probably had to think about for quite some time. And I think we really got some clarity with that statement in Chicago.
6: She's been in the public eye since she was so young, and she faces such public scrutiny because fans love their celebrities, right? I mean, how much of that contributed, do you think, to her decision to say, you know what, I need a break?
8: There's two sides of the story. There's the public excitement about these shows, about her being back in the limelight. But there's also this other side that's commenting about how she looks, what she's doing, and how that presents. And I think it's a combination of all of that. You know, I think it comes down to how she's feeling internally. And if stepping away means she'll be able to focus on herself, I think that might be the way to go.
6: Do you think it's fair that the public scrutinizes a person's weight, health, body, these sensitive issues because they are public figures?
8: I think that sometimes we lose sight of the human behind the celebrity, and we see these celebrities as commodified objects, frankly, that we use to comment on our own lives sometimes. And I think we have gotten a bit too comfortable with talking about people's bodies in a way that is really grotesque. I think online, there's very little that stops us from saying something crazy because there might not be a repercussion and it's not something we would say to their face.
6: Did it surprise you, as somebody who spoke to her and you heard this excitement she had for this tour, that she's made this decision now?
8: I spoke to her last December for a profile that came out in January, and so much can change in 8 months. Mm-hmm. I do think that excitement that she had about the tour, you're still seeing it on stage. I was watching videos of her performance yesterday, and I went to the opening night of the tour, and you can tell that this is something that she genuinely enjoys, and she feeds off the energy of her fans. And I think that physical interaction means so much more than the noise that might be coming from online.
6: That was music journalist Tomas Mir, who profiled Ariana Grande for Vogue Japan earlier this year. Thank you so much for speaking with us and for your time.
8: Thank you for having me.
6: This is Morning Edition from NPR News. I'm Leila Fadel.
5: I'm Michelle Martin.
4: And I'm Steve Inskeep.
2: I'm Claire Lane. Thanks for joining us. This is 91.5 WBEZ. Clouds for now. We actually are starting to see a little bit of drizzle in our south suburbs. That's going to be the case throughout the day. Rain here and there, some thunderstorms later on tonight. Humid with a high near 80. We've got some good radio on the way. Marketplace is next, talking about music and AI. Apparently, the technology behind AI music is moving quickly. The business rules still playing catch up. That story, along with the day's business news, next in the Marketplace Morning Report. Also, Elon Musk remains bullish on his company SpaceX and its heavy lift rocket Starship.
9: We are expecting to have a very high launch rate and thus achieve a level of safety for humans very quickly, probably by the end of next year.
2: SpaceX announced soaring revenues yesterday, yet investors are still unsure what the company is actually worth. We're going to take a closer look coming up after 8 o'clock right here on Morning Edition. Stay with us.
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1: Good morning. This is 91.5 WBEZ. It's Wednesday, August 5th. I'm Claire Lane. Happy to have you with us. Talking about what's playing out in Spain in a couple of moments, European Union nations are sort of downplaying tensions after thousands of people entered Spanish territory from Morocco last week. And as right-wing parties try to capitalize on anti-migration sentiment, we're going to bring you more details and some context and analysis in about 10 minutes. In traffic, big delays on the Bishop Ford headed outbound because no cars go past 130th. They're going to be forced off because of a crash at Bobby and Wood, thus blocking everything. And you're also seeing delays now on outbound 57 as well. Crash on the Kennedy inbound before Harlem. Stop and go from Cumberland. Won't take you too long to get downtown from O'Hare, about 48 minutes with that crash. For now, we've got 75 degrees, some light rain falling near Midway at 8:30.
2: Live from NPR News in Washington, I'm Dave Mattingly. The Democratic Senate primary in Michigan remains too close to call this morning between progressive candidate Abdul El-Sayed and Congresswoman Haley Stevens, a moderate. Republican Congressman Chuck Edwards of North Carolina says he's ending his reelection bid. The announcement comes 2 days after the House Ethics Committee recommended Edwards be censured for inappropriate conduct toward two female aides in his office. With the November elections less than 3 months away, NPR's Hansi Lo Wong says a longstanding legal protection for eligible voters in most states is now in effect.
3: What's known as the 90-day quiet period before federal elections is beginning in the 44 states plus Washington, D.C. that must follow the 1993 National Voter Registration Act. Those states are supposed to have finished any program for systematically removing ineligible voters from their rolls. Congress passed this ban on late mass purges to make sure any eligible voters who mistakenly get flagged have enough time to resolve problems and vote. But the Trump administration and Republican officials in states like Ohio are pushing courts to change how that ban works. They argue it does not apply to programs for removing non-U.S. citizens. The Supreme Court has agreed to hear an Arizona case about this issue during its next term. In 2024, the High Court allowed a late purge in Virginia that canceled registrations of U.S. citizens eligible to vote. Hansi Lo Wong, NPR News.
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1: Right now it's 75 degrees under a cloud, some light rain at 8:31. Good morning. I'm Claire Blaine with WBEZ News. Illinois Governor J.B. Pritzker is stopping short of calling for House Speaker Emanuel Chris Welch to resign. That's following his handling of a sexual harassment case. WBEZ's Isabella Nieto with more.
4: A legislative watchdog report revealed Welch knew of sexual harassment allegations against former Plainfield Democratic State Rep. Harry Benton 3 years ago. Several Illinois lawmakers have called for Welch's resignation, including Democratic State Rep. Fred Crespo of Hoffman Estates and House Republican Minority Leader Tony McCombie of Savannah. But Pritzker says he hasn't spoken to Welch about the report.
5: This is a decision ultimately by the members of the House. They're the ones who elected a speaker. They're the ones who will re-elect a speaker if they choose to do that.
4: That could happen next January when a new General Assembly is seated. Isabella Nieto, WBEZ News.
1: Chicago Mayor Brandon Johnson is declining to say what he thinks of Secretary of State Alexi Chiniulis jumping in the race for mayor. Instead, he cheekily chuckled when asked at a news conference yesterday. Johnson was also asked what he thinks of Chiniulis' support for a tax on millionaires, a policy that Johnson has championed.
6: Well, I mean, first of all, I'm grateful that there are other people who have finally come to that conclusion, right? That's a newer discovery for many people. This is something that I've been advocating for some time. That certainly indicates the influence that my administration has had on not just the electorate, because the electorate was already there. It's always been the political class that has lagged.
1: Chiniulis poses the biggest challenge yet to a second term for Johnson, who has yet to announce if he is running for re-election. And coming up, the Women's Professional Baseball League kicked off its inaugural season in Springfield over the weekend. WBEZ was in the stands. We're going to take you there in about 15 minutes.
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9: 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I'm Michelle Martin.
10: And I'm Steve Inskeep. Good morning. The House Ethics Committee is investigating Ohio Republican lawmaker Max Miller. Miller is accused of abusing his ex-wife, Emily Moreno, and his daughter, who's a toddler. He denies these allegations. The accusations amount to a family crisis on Capitol Hill because Miller's former father-in-law is Republican Senator Bernie Moreno. He spoke with reporters yesterday about his daughter.
11: She fears what this guy is capable of. You can't fathom what that makes me feel like when the dad's number one job is to protect your kids.
10: Miller says he has no plans to resign or to stop running for re-election. NPR political reporter Elena Moore has been following all this. Elena, good morning.
12: Good morning.
10: Give me some more details. What are the allegations exactly?
12: Well, a lot of this stems from an ongoing legal battle happening between Miller and his ex-wife over custody of their young daughter. Moreno filed for divorce in 2024, and according to court records, accuses Miller of abuse, alleging he once threw hot water on her, pushed her against a wall, and held a gun to her head. She's also alleging that Miller broke their daughter's collarbone. Over the weekend, Miller responded, saying in a lengthy video on social media that he denied ever abusing his daughter or ex-wife.
13: My former wife is engaging in a pattern of reporting incredible, serious, and destructive allegations with absolutely no evidence.
10: Tricky situation for Republicans, to say the least, with a congressman on one side and a senator on the other. What have Republican leaders said?
12: I mean, not much. Senator Moreno is one of the only Republicans in Congress publicly calling on Miller to resign. Moreno had been pretty quiet for months on this, but spoke up after Miller's, you know, posted that video on social media. Moreno says Miller is a danger to his daughter and granddaughter and that he lacks, quote, basic standards of character required to hold elected office. Miller on Tuesday called for a House ethics investigation to clear his name. And soon after that, Steve, the panel said they were looking into domestic violence and drug use allegations.
10: Oh, interesting that Miller himself asked for the investigation. Yeah. What might the investigation look like?
12: Well, depending on what they find, committee members can do a few things. In some cases, they can refer their investigation to the Department of Justice or state law enforcement. But we've also seen the panel recommend a member be expelled or censured in the past. I mean, just on Monday, we saw the House Ethics Committee censure Republican Congressman Chuck Edwards of North Carolina over allegations that he harassed staffers, which he denies. Though, Steve, just this morning, Edwards has also said he'll no longer run for re-election. But critics of this system argue it does have real limits. Progressive attorney Cheyenne Hunt leads the organization Reckoning Action, which works to combat misogyny in public life.
14: There's really no meaningful transparency into what goes on and how these complaints are evaluated. It's really where, you know, complaints go to die in most cases. They spend months, sometimes years, behind closed doors.
12: And she told me that the overall system is designed with a fundamental flaw, in her view, which is asking lawmakers to police themselves and their colleagues.
10: Because it's an election year, I have to ask about the political implications of all this.
12: Yeah. Well, you know, as for Edwards in North Carolina, Republicans will now need to find a new candidate. And it does create some political trickiness for GOP leaders, given he represents a district that is considered only lean Republican by the Cook Political Report. As for Miller, you know, he represents a seat in Northeast Ohio. It's traditionally been a pretty safe Republican seat. But in a year where Republicans are fighting to keep hold of their slim majority, Miller remaining in the race could boost momentum for Democrats to try and flip the seat. Also, though Miller says he's staying in the race, he doesn't have much time to potentially change his mind, Steve. Ohio Secretary of State Frank LaRose says his office has to finalize candidates for the general election ballot in Ohio by Monday, August 10th.
10: Coming right up, NPR political reporter Elena Moore. Thanks.
12: Thanks, Steve.
9: The situation on the border between Spain and Morocco is no longer an emergency. Tens of thousands of people crossed into the Spanish territory of Ceuta last Thursday. Most have now left, but as Terry Schultz reports, there is still a political divide in the European Union.
15: When the population of the Spanish border town of Ceuta on the North African coast nearly doubled in 2 days due to a sudden increase in would-be migrants, it sent a wave of panic throughout the European Union. Would these people get through the Spanish border and enter the rest of Europe? Spoiler, no, they wouldn't. But EU Migration Commissioner Magnus Brunner was keeping a close eye on that.
16: These past few days were, I would say, a test of our European resilience on the one hand and of the security of our external borders.
15: If that sounds like the other 26 countries had rallied behind Spain, think again. Many actually blamed Madrid. That sentiment was toned down by the time EU interior ministers met in emergency session Tuesday. But as the crisis was underway, 22 of the bloc's 27 prime ministers suggested in a hastily drafted letter that a ruling on migrant rights taken by the Spanish Supreme Court on July 8th and the government's decision this year to allow hundreds of thousands of undocumented migrants living in Spain to apply for residency may have encouraged the rush. While Commissioner Brunner acknowledged there's no proof of that.
16: It's not a good signal. Definitely not. It's not a good signal for the rest of Europe.
15: Migration expert Saili Heinikoski with the Finnish Institute of International Affairs has her own ideas about what's not good for Europe. The instinct by some EU member states to suspend visa-free travel with Spain, as Italy did, even though none of the incoming migrants made it through Ceuta's own border protection to travel onward.
17: That was really, really surprising and I think very detrimental for the EU as a whole.
15: Even Heinokoski's native Finland, the EU country furthest from Ceuta, immediately said it would reinforce its borders when the crossing started. Heinokoski also noted Finland has itself experienced migration manipulation on its border with Russia. She says upcoming elections in many countries are making migration issues even more politically charged than usual.
17: It tells about the whole political situation in the EU at the moment that it benefits the far right. They use it for their own political purposes.
15: Michelle Lavoie is the director of the Brussels-based Platform for International Cooperation on Undocumented Migrants. She says research has disproven the argument that regularization of migrants creates a pull factor, and the fact that at least 80 people died in the Ceuta incident underscores the need for more legal pathways for people to enter Europe.
18: People dying while trying to come in is really what the focus should be. Why are people ready to risk their lives?
15: Discussing ways to bring people in is much less politically popular at the moment than how to better keep them out, which was the top priority of the EU meeting Tuesday. And with the Spanish government outraged at how it was treated by most of its EU counterparts, there are fences to mend in more ways than one. For NPR News, I'm Terry Schultz in Helsinki.
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1: Good morning. You're listening to 91.5 WBEZ. I'm Claire Lane. Thanks for joining us. It's Wednesday, August 5th. Going to be a rainy afternoon. Already seeing a little bit of light rain starting to fall in our south suburbs, going up to a high today near 80. And a 16-year-old has died after being struck while riding an e-scooter on the north side this week. Sun Times reporting that this is the third teenager to be killed in traffic on e-scooters this year. Teen was riding in the 4100 block of Northwestern Avenue Monday afternoon when he lost control and was hit by a semi-truck. Chicago police say citations are pending and an investigation is ongoing. But scooter-related crashes have increased alongside ridership over the past few years, prompting a safety campaign from the city. Likely more to come on that in the days and weeks ahead. We've also got In the Loop coming up at 9 o'clock this morning, talking music and what to expect as the Grant Park Music Festival summer season winds down. It's after 9, right here on WBEZ. Stay with us.

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1: On the next Fresh Air, Donald Trump took in about $2.2 billion last year while president. New York Times journalist Eric Lipton will talk about his Pulitzer Prize-winning investigations into Trump's profits and conflicts of interest. Last month, Lipton was one of the Times reporters subpoenaed by the Justice Department. Join us.
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3: Crash on the inbound Kennedy this morning. This is before Harlem blocking a lane. Solid from Cumberland, 53 minutes now. O'Hare to reach the Jane Byrne. You've also got a crash on the Bishop Ford. This is outbound near Bobie and Woods. It's 8:45.
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3: This is WBEZ. The Women's Professional Baseball League kicked off its inaugural season in Springfield over the weekend. And despite a forecast that brought showers pretty much all day, over 4,000 fans from all over the country packed the stadium, wearing thin ponchos and cheering not only for the women playing, but also for the league to succeed. WBEZ's Mawa Iqbal was in the stands.
5: It's game time as Monet Davis with the Los Angeles Queens steps up to the plate. She's facing off against New York Heights pitcher Rakun Kim with a national audience watching on ESPN. And the first pitch is a strike.
6: There's a swing and a miss. It'll like tap in. We're just stepping right into history here.
5: On the next pitch, Davis hits a grounder to shortstop, who bobbles, and Davis makes it to first base, the first base runner in league history. A few minutes later, Queens catcher Jamie McKay hits a fly ball, marking the first out of the game. Both teams came stacked with powerhouse players, like former Little League star Davis for the Queens and Japanese pitcher Ayami Sato for the Heights, who's considered to be one of the best pitchers in the world. Davis says she was buzzing with excitement after the sold-out opener.
7: This team, even though we've been together for such a short amount of time, they hold a special place in my heart.
5: Fans from all over the country, Ohio, D.C., and even California, traveled to Springfield to witness the star-studded lineup. And quite a few of them came wearing Rockford Peaches uniforms, bubblegum pink dresses with bright red ball caps and knee-high socks. The Peaches were one of the first formal professional women's baseball teams. Founded during World War II, the team won four league championships and were famously depicted in the 90s sports movie A League of Their Own. '99-year-old Maybelle Blair was rolled out onto the field in her wheelchair to throw a ceremonial pitch. One of her former teammates, 91-year-old outfielder Gloria Rogers, was also at the game, rooting for the Queens.
8: These girls, they're really competitive, very, the whole thing. But I think it's wonderful and it's great. I hope people can see that and that they're going to want to pay to get into the games.
5: Brenda Pablo of Kentucky wore a peach uniform to the game. She says she got teary-eyed seeing the original Peaches on the field.
9: It was amazing, and it's like meeting a hero that I didn't know I had.
5: 9-year-old Lena Shackelford and her mom, Rachel, traveled from Virginia to watch New York Heights' Danae Benitez play. Shackelford came to Saturday's game decked out in royal blue Heights gear. She had participated in a catching practice with Benitez in D.C. 2 years ago. As she watches Benitez warm up on the field, Shackelford says she wants to be just like her one day.
10: There's only like two times that I've been in a tournament that's all girls. So I'm kind of used to being the only one. So it feels really great to know that other people are out there.
5: Benitez would go on to hit the season's first home run during the bottom of the fourth inning.
11: That home run by Benitez, our first home run of the season.
5: But in the end, the Queens reigned victorious.
11: Final score is for tonight's ball game. The LA Queens, 10 runs, 10 hits, no errors.
5: 10-8 in a game that had been close up until the final inning. But the game doesn't end here. Among the out-of-towners were many local supporters. Carol Corgan, Jill Grove, and Susan Falpel grew up in the 1960s and 70s. They either played in girls' softball leagues or in the sandlots with the other neighborhood kids. Falpel says she feels good about promoting a league that she hopes will go far.
12: And I want those women out there to know that we want them to go on to bigger and better things, and they deserve to. So thank you for gracing us for 1 year, and, you know, let's go, ladies.
5: The season runs through early September. Mawa Iqbal, WBEZ News.

0: 8:50, this is 91.5 WBEZ. Thanks for joining us. I'm Claire Lane. High near 80 today. We are going to see some rain throughout the afternoon. Let's see if the Cubs can get their 1:20 start in against the Dodgers after beating them yesterday. White Sox fell to the Red Sox in Boston. Coming up, we're going to sit down with a former White House energy advisor about the roller coaster oil prices amid the U.S. war with Iran. That's in just a couple of moments. And at 9 o'clock, we've got In the Loop. Chicago activists are going to reflect on the 60-year anniversary of Martin Luther King Jr.'s march on Marquette Park here in Chicago. That's after 9. Stay with us.
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0: Right now, we're seeing a little bit of light rain falling near Midway. 73 degrees there. Clouds along the lakefront for now. We've got 74 degrees going up to a high near 80. 8:51. 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
2: It's Morning Edition from NPR News. I'm Steve Inskeep.
3: And I'm Michelle Martin. Good morning. There's been a pattern in the oil market lately. Prices soared in the early weeks of the war with Iran and have fallen several times when President Trump claimed a deal to end that war is close. Trump has been paying close attention to gas prices and on Monday blamed corporate greed for why things are still so expensive.
4: When you look at one company where they made 12 times what they made the year before, they ought to give some of that back to the public. And they better cut the retail price, the consumer price.
3: Let's bring in Bob McNally. He was an energy advisor to former President George W. Bush. He's also founder and president of Rapidan Energy Group, which is an independent energy consulting firm. Good morning, Mr. McNally. Thanks for joining us.
5: Good morning, Michelle. Thanks for having me.
3: So the American Petroleum Institute is the trade organization for the U.S. oil industry. It told NPR that the cost of producing oil has not changed that much since the beginning of the war. But prices are way higher, and oil companies are making huge profits. So does President Trump have a point here? Are these oil companies profit-taking and keeping prices higher than they could be?
5: Oil companies are price takers, not makers. And as you pointed out, profits are high because prices are high. And prices are high for one reason, the war with Iran and the Hormuz disruption. So it's true that the profits are quite fat now. When you see things like COVID and prices collapse, like in 2015, the profits collapse as well. So it's a very cyclical business. But this is all about Hormuz and the Iran war, not any kind of nefarious action by oil companies.
3: So as we said, when the president talks about a peace deal or movement on reopening the Strait of Hormuz, prices fall. But I am curious about why that keeps happening, since none of these deals have come to fruition and the strait is still effectively closed.
5: You know, Michelle, the entrenched optimism that oil traders, especially crude oil traders, have exhibited during this whole crisis is something folks will study for many years and human psychologists. I don't have a good explanation for you. I can tell you in 2022, when Russia invaded Ukraine, traders thought the worst. They expected a much bigger disruption than actually took place. Here, I think it has to do with the unfamiliarity with the prolonged loss of Hormuz. That was literally unimaginable. So perhaps it's something that when human beings are confronted with something they never imagined, sort of a worst case scenario, they believe it's going to end soon. And so, as you noted, they readily respond by selling oil when the president says comforting things. And so we just go up and down in a sort of spasmodic oscillation of prices here.
3: But you don't think the 6 months that this has gone on has offered enough data to possibly recalibrate that?
5: Well, so there have been some, let's call it positive surprises on the crude oil side, right? There's two things. There's crude oil that goes into the refinery, but you and I don't buy crude oil for our car. Then there's the turning the crude oil into refined products. The crude oil has been helped by China. China went on a crash diet and just cut its imports in half. We also use the Strategic Petroleum Reserve. But those buffers, if you will, are running out or reversing. On the refined product side, it's a different story. Very tight, very high margins, which the president mentioned. And that's keeping the pump prices that you and I pay higher. So there have been some positive surprises. It could have been a lot worse. But those factors that helped contain things are sort of wearing off a little bit.
3: Yeah, let me ask you about the Strategic Petroleum Reserve, the SPRO. The president authorized the release of millions of barrels of oil early in the conflict. How much is left? How much is left, and does that have an impact on energy security?
5: Yeah, so we have about a little over 300 million barrels, about 308 million barrels. That's down from a 700 million barrel top where I helped President Bush put it there 20 years ago. It's really unfortunate. We can't use all that 300 million barrels. The low is probably about 170 or so. It's really unfortunate that both parties and President Biden sort of depleted our SPR for non-emergency reasons. It's a mistake I think we're going to have to correct in the future.
3: That's Bob McNally. He's president of the Rapidan Energy Group. Mr. McNally, thank you.
5: Thank you.
2: We're following protests in Kashmir, the region split between Pakistan and India. For years, Kashmiri Muslims living under Indian rule agitated for autonomy or even independence. Now it is protesters in the part of Kashmir controlled by Pakistan who want more control over their government. NPR's Dia Hadid reports.
6: In footage of a protest shared on social media, men say, "We will kill, we will die, but we will bring a revolution." Protests erupted after Pakistani authorities rejected electoral reforms demanded by residents of Kashmir, who form just over 4 million people. Then, in late July, the violence escalated as security forces halted a march of thousands in a town called Rawalkot. So protesters have been holding a sit-in there. Amnesty International reports that since the violence began, some 40 people have been killed, alongside six Pakistani security personnel. Protest leaders say the death toll is over 60. It's impossible to independently verify because the area has been under a tightening blockade. Pakistani authorities have largely shut down the internet and they've ordered foreign journalists to leave the area. One woman who recently left tells NPR that in her village, families are going hungry and there's medicine shortages. Like most people NPR spoke to, she requested anonymity, fearing her family would be punished. A spokesperson for the government of Pakistan-administered Kashmir said reports of civilian deaths were exaggerated. It denied reports of blockades, but said it had restricted movement in some areas to protect civilians from violence, and it accused some protesters of being armed. Danish Khan is an associate professor at Franklin and Marshall College who hails from Kashmir. He says Pakistan, an Islamic republic, has long presented itself as the rightful ruler of Muslim-majority Kashmir, but the state's violence...
7: That sits very uncomfortably to the story Pakistan tells about itself, to its own people and to the rest of the world.
6: For the same reason Khan says Pakistani authorities are continuing to conduct elections for the territory of Kashmir they administer, it's a way of demonstrating legitimacy. One protest leader told sympathizers that elections carried out at gunpoint have no legitimacy. The spokesperson for Pakistan's most powerful institution, the military, suggested last week that protesters were agents of enemy India and the state was acting softly.
8: State is being very, very restrained.
6: Khan, the associate professor, says Pakistani authorities are trying to seal off Kashmir for another reason too, the fear of contagion.
7: Political movements have a way of traveling, right? The elites in Pakistan are alert that there are a lot of grievances across Pakistan.
6: For now, Kashmiri residents are focused on their own grievances and they say they'll protest again. Dee Hadid, NPR News.
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3: And I'm Michelle Martin.
0: I'm Claire Lane. Good morning. This is 91.5 WBEZ. Rain today, high near 80, but we've got good radio coming your way, and The Loop is next. And say more at 10 o'clock, talking about Chicago's parks. Earlier this year, the Park District announced a community engagement process and took some feedback from Chicagoans on park enhancements they'd like to see. Now it's time for the public to vote on the final projects. We're going to check in about what those projects are. And as always, taking your calls. Let's say more at 10 o'clock on WBEZ.
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9: This is In the Loop, coming to you live from WBEZ. It's been 60 years since Martin Luther King Jr. marched through Chicago calling for fair housing and an end to racial segregation. That demonstration in the city's Marquette Park neighborhood was met with violence as white people threw rocks and Molotov cocktails. This hour, we mark today's anniversary with a look back and with an assessment of what work still needs to be done to root out housing discrimination and promote racial justice in our city. Plus, it's an old summer tradition that brings world-class music to Millennium Park every year, and it's also free. I'm talking about the Grant Park Music Festival. And in these final couple of weeks, the stage is heating up. Audiences can catch everything from Mozart's Requiem to the season finale, Beethoven's iconic Ninth Symphony. But what goes into making these performances come alive? We'll hear from Giancarlo Guerrero, the festival's Grammy-winning lead conductor. I'm Sasha Ann Simons. Hang tight. In the Loop is next.
10: Live from NPR News in Washington, I'm Windsor Johnston. The Associated Press has called Michigan's Democratic Senate primary race for progressive candidate Abdul El Sayed. He defeated moderate Haley Stevens to win the nomination. Speaking to NPR's Morning Edition, El Sayed said Democrats face a pivotal test in the months ahead.
11: If you can build a movement brick by brick on a conversation about who we are and who we want to be, that you can take on $70 million of outside spending, an 11-to-1 spending disadvantage, by motivating people to be a part of their democracy, we look forward to continuing to build that movement to get money out of politics, put money in your pocket, Medicare for all, into November to defeat Mike Rogers, a historically corrupted congressional member in Michigan and wannabe senator.
10: El Sayed will take on Republican Mike Rogers in one of the country's most closely watched Senate races this fall. A federal judge has dismissed the seditious conspiracy case against members of the far-right Oath Keepers group at the request of the Justice Department. A jury convicted leaders of the group in connection with the January 6th attack on the U.S. Capitol building in 2021. NPR's Carrie Johnson reports.
12: A federal judge had sentenced Oath Keepers leader Stuart Rhodes to spend 18 years in prison, calling him an ongoing threat to democracy. But the Trump Justice Department backed away from the case against Rhodes and other members of the group, so Judge Amit Mehta reluctantly agreed to dismiss it. In a new court filing, the judge says the move diminishes the gravity of January 6th and denigrates the work of prosecutors and police who tried to hold the perpetrators to account. A lawyer for Stuart Rhodes says seditious conspiracy charges should never have been brought. Carrie Johnson, NPR News, Washington.
10: Stocks on Wall Street opened higher this morning on the heels of big gains Tuesday. NPR's Scott Horsley reports the Dow Jones Industrial Average jumped more than 600 points in early trading.
13: Both the Dow and the S&P 500 Index closed at record highs on Tuesday, boosted by strong corporate earnings reports as well as hopes for a diplomatic resolution with Iran that might lead to a reopening of the Strait of Hormuz. The Walt Disney Company reported better-than-expected results for the quarter, thanks to the billion-dollar box office success of Toy Story 5. Disney theme parks in the U.S. are also doing well, despite a drop in the number of international visitors. SpaceX reported financial results for the first time since going public earlier this summer. The company, run by Elon Musk, lost more than $500 million, as strong revenues were eclipsed by big spending, especially on artificial intelligence. Scott Horsley, NPR News, Washington.
10: President Trump is in Las Vegas today, where he's expected to highlight his economic agenda and also drum up support for Republican candidates ahead of the midterm elections. This is NPR News.
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9: Good morning, Chicago. This is In the Loop. I'm your host, Sasha Ann Simons. Coming up on today's show, 60 years after a peaceful protest at Chicago's Marquette Park, led by Dr. Martin Luther King Jr., descended into bloody violence. We're going to hear from a new generation of protesters about the legacy and the impact of that history. Plus, what's a Chicago summer without an evening at the Grant Park Music Festival? As the 2026 season heads into its final 2 weeks at Millennium Park, we're going to learn more about this year's standout performances. But first, we'll get right to what Chicago is talking about. At the table with me to help break down the biggest headlines and stories of the day,
15: Courtney Kippers, WBEZ Arts and Culture Reporter. 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And Claire Lane, WBEZ's Morning Edition Anchor. Good morning, ladies.
16: Good morning, Sasha.
15: All right, let's dive in. Claire, Governor Pritzker has stopped short, basically, of calling for Illinois House Speaker Emmanuel Chris Welch to step down. This is over his mishandling of sexual harassment allegations against a former Democratic lawmaker. So fill us in here.
0: So this is what you need to know. State Representative Harry Benton resigned his Illinois House seat under pressure just last month amid those allegations that you're talking about, that he harassed a lobbyist. So the legislative inspector general sort of took a deep dive into this, released a report, found two other instances of sexual harassment, and it also revealed that Illinois House Speaker Emmanuel Chris Welch knew of these allegations against Benton 3 years ago. So that's quite a bit of time in between him stepping down and this being known. So this is raising all kinds of questions in Springfield about how Welch handled each case. Several Illinois lawmakers calling for his resignation, including Democratic State Representative Fred Crespo, also House Republican Minority Leader Tony McCombie. So Pritzker is saying that it's up to the Illinois House to decide whether Welch should continue as Speaker, and that could happen as early as next January when a new General Assembly is seated. So a lot of fires being put out in Springfield this week.
15: Meanwhile, Claire, Mayor Johnson won't quite say what he thinks of Secretary of State Alexei Janulis jumping into the mayoral race, because I'm sure everybody's asking him.
0: Right. Some other political figures have also sort of made known how they feel. I don't know if you saw this, but Congressman Mike Quigley, who's in the race for mayor, posted a on social media a picture of him in a sort of a see-through poncho in the rain with the hashtag Stop Wet T-shirt. We remember Alexei Janulis sort of getting drenched in a wet T-shirt. That made the rounds online. But Johnson yesterday, when asked about Alexei Janulis entering the race, did not say verbally anything. Instead, he gave a little chuckle at a press conference.
15: A chuckle.
0: Seemingly declining right now to say what he thinks.
15: Instead, a chuckle just doesn't say much, but it says a lot.
0: Well, you know he chuckles a lot on your show when he's around you, so.
15: Hey, he did comment, though, on the fact that Janulis supports the type of millionaire's tax that he has long called for. Let's listen.
17: Well, I mean, first of all, I'm grateful that there are other people who have finally come to that conclusion, right? That's a newer discovery for many people. This is something that I've been advocating for some time. That certainly indicates the influence that my administration has had on not just the electorate, because the electorate was already there. It's always been the political class that has lagged.
15: So that's the mayor's take. Speaking of Mayor Johnson and state lawmakers, he is pressing them to deliver $150 million in funding for the Chicago Public Schools. That money's already been written into the CPS budget. And yesterday, Johnson said, quote, "We need our state partners to continue to rise to the occasion. That's what working people demand." But at this point, it's still very much unclear if the General Assembly is actually going to come through with the money. Sienna, Chicago Alderman Byron Sigcho Lopez is suing the Illinois State Board of Elections. This is over ballot requirements.
18: Yes. The 25th Ward Alderman has filed a lawsuit challenging the number of signatures required to get on the ballot. He has 4th District seat, but was removed from the ballot after the State Board ruled he did not meet the minimum number of petitions.

0: fraction needed for Democrats and Republicans. Right. It's something like 697 for Democrats and only 371 for Republicans. So Sixto Lopez claims that he had more than 17,000 signatures. Right. And the board said actually, you know, fewer than 10,000 of those were valid.
1: Oh, yikes. Okay.
0: Mm-hmm. And also just to note that another independent candidate was also removed from the ballot for failing to connect the required number of signatures.
1: All right. So that is a thing, and it's happening to multiple people.
0: Yeah.
1: In other news, Courtney, it is August, and we work on Navy Pier. We know what that means. It's going to get really loud soon. I'm bracing for the sounds of the Air and Water
2: so
1: show
2: loud.
1: That is on the way.
2: So loud overhead.
1: It's so scary when that happens. Tell us
2: it's
1: more.
2: It's August. It's Leo season.
1: It is
2: Sasha.
1: Leo season.
2: It's air
1: I was
2: and
1: hoping
2: heard.
1: You would bring that up. I really
2: it's
1: was.
2: It's air and water season as well. Yes. Not this coming weekend, but the following weekend, August 15th through 16th, Air and Water will return to Chicago's lakefront.
1: All right. I will look out for it.
3: You'll
1: I will listen
3: it.
1: Out
2: you
1: for it.
2: We'll hear it. We'll hear it.
1: You'll
2: here.
1: Know. I will
2: and see it.
1: See it
2: out
1: I won't
2: the windows.
1: Miss it. Are they doing anything special this year?
2: Yeah. So earlier this week, the city confirmed that the U.S. Air Force Thunderbirds will be back for a second consecutive year. Typically, the Thunderbirds and the Blue Angels switch off every other year, but the Thunderbirds are coming back to Chicago. The city says that's due to a scheduling conflict on the Blue Angels' part. And of course, it's also the 250th birthday of the nation. And so the city says this is one of the major ways that they are marking that milestone. We know it's very loud, but the event is also very, very popular.
1: It
2: draws upwards of a million people to the lakefront.
1: Oh, yeah.
3: Well, it's free.
1: Totally. There's that. But I do love driving up, you know, up and down Lakeshore just to see just
2: people
1: the gatherings all along the way, along the lake. Do you go check it out, Sienna?
0: I've never actually checked it out. And this is a silly question. I understand the air part. We're familiar. Mm-hmm. What is the water? Are there boats? Are there
2: yep,
0: ships?
2: Yep. There's a Coast Guard demonstration of like search and rescue. And there's all kinds of stuff happening on the lake as well.
1: It's a whole thing. You've got to check it out this year.
0: I may check it out.
1: It's Leo season. Go do it. Hey, if you just got here, welcome. This is In the Loop. I'm your host, Sasha Ann Simons, and we are going behind the local headlines that you need to know with WBEZ's Claire Lane, Courtney Kippers, and Sienna Greaves. Now, Claire, we've got fewer new homes being built in Illinois than almost any other state. And as someone who might be moving in the near future, this is painfully obvious to me. Tell me more about what we've been reporting on here.
4: Yeah, this is some reporting from Cranes this morning that there are just fewer new construction homes across the state. The rate of home building in Illinois in this past year, apparently the second to lowest in the country. An analysis by Visual Capitalist says that only Alaska built fewer homes per capita than Illinois. Courtney Kippers was in Alaska. Maybe she could speak to that. But
1: how many homes did you see,
4: exactly.
1: Courtney?
4: I mean, we see a lot of new construction here in Chicago, but we see a lot of gutting of old buildings.
1: That's right.
4: So Illinois issued only 157 permits for new housing between June of 2025 and May of last year. So less than 200. And that's actually less than half of the national figure.
1: Right.
4: So we'll see how this plays out. Crane's reporting that this very low rate is going to impact housing costs for buyers and, of course, for renters as well.
1: Oh, it's a nightmare right now trying to find trying to find a house to live in. Tomorrow on In the Loop, we're going to be discussing what this all means for prospective home buyers in this area, because the low inventory is leading to these all cash offers and lots of bidding wars, rising prices, and just so many other effects. So I can't wait to have that conversation tomorrow on the show. What else are you watching, Claire?
4: Well, this is fun for me because I love animals. But apparently 12,000 other people do as well. That's how many voters took a vote. They participated in a poll in naming a rescued Virginia opossum at the Brookfield Zoo. Nearly 12,000 people wanted to say, and the scruffy marsupial does have a new name. It will now be known as Crouton.
1: Crouton. Is that the name you would have come up with, Claire?
4: Easily. Love the name Crouton. But Crouton has a unique story. Rescued and rehabbed, he actually arrived with missing fingers, missing toes that left him unable to climb as effectively, and also impacting, obviously, his ability to live in the wild. But Brookfield is saying that the name is a true reflection of his flavorful personality.
1: Okay.
2: Nice.
1: All right.
2: Nice.
1: Shout out to Crouton. All right, Sienna, high-ranking members of the Chicago Police Department, they want to unionize. What is going on over there?
0: Yeah. So WBEZ Senior Editor of Public Safety, Tom Shuba, reports that 11

0: A letter was sent from attorneys with the Illinois Police Benevolent and Protective Association calling on the city to voluntarily, and that's a quote, voluntarily recognize a new collective bargaining unit for commanders and deputy chiefs. Now walk with me here.
1: Okay.
0: Sergeants, lieutenants, and captains are represented by the PBPA. The Fraternal Order of Police represents officers and detectives, but commanders and deputy chiefs are not a part of a union.
1: Okay.
0: So this is a lot of unions. So this would be like a third union.
1: Okay.
0: That
1: okay.
0: They're looking for.
1: A layer of unions. But why now? Why are they trying to ask for this at this time?
0: Well, a source with knowledge of the effort said it was launched after the city curtailed the supervisor's medical leave. A mayoral spokesperson says that policy actually hasn't changed.
1: Mm. And what can the mayor do here?
0: Well, I mean, he could recognize the union. This is a labor town, however, you know, the more unions, the merrier. Yeah. He could look over policies around medical leave and other issues of parity. But if the city doesn't recognize the supervisor's union, they can and most likely will take their case to the state labor board.
1: Mm. In other news, Courtney, we love a music festival.
2: Oh, yeah.
1: Here in Chicago. You know that.
2: We sure do.
1: But an annual book festival for the literary minded is coming up, and they announced their lineup this week.
2: Yeah, that's right. This is the Printers Row Lit Fest, now in its 41st year. It brings book lovers together for 2 days of free programming.
1: It's definitely a favorite.
2: Yeah, totally. And this year's headliners include local author Scott Turow. He's written the legal thrillers like Presumed Innocence, or Innocent, rather, and also PBS NewsHour host Jeff Bennett, also a headliner. But I should note also that some local Jewish authors are taking issue with when the fest is being held this year. It's September 12th through 13th. And they've pointed out that those dates are also Rosh Hashanah, which is the high holiday marking the Jewish New Year.
1: That is right. Yeah, I think it's usually slightly earlier in September. So, yeah.
2: Mm. Yeah, organizers say that scheduling was particularly challenging this year.
1: What are some of the themes and topics that we should expect during this 2-day festival?
2: Yeah, there's so much. I will say when I was looking through the programming, so much of it feels so present and relevant to our sort of current moment. There are conversations around book banning, of course, and that increase that we continue to see across the country. Also, the role journalists play in democracy and technology's changing role in our lives with AI. So there's a lot to sink your teeth into. There's also plenty of levity. There's comedy. There's kids programming.
1: Yes.
2: They call it a book lover's paradise. So there's a little something for everyone.
1: No, it's super
0: very
1: fun.
0: Exciting.
1: Yeah, I was there last year. Had a great time.
2: Yeah, it's fun.
1: Other stories you are both following. Sienna, you first.
0: Well, grocery stores, pharmacies, you know, many Chicagoans aren't able to access food and medicine. Last month, we spoke with Alderman William Hall about the closing of the Walgreens and the Chatham neighborhood, right? Now we have the closure of Save-A-Lot stores across, you know, the South and West Side. And once again, this idea of a publicly run city grocery store is, you know, sort of, you know, that's kind of the scuttlebutt right now. You know, Mayor Johnson had floated the idea in 2023, didn't go anywhere. Now New York City is exploring the possibility, and Atlanta has announced the opening of its second Azalea Market, which is a public-private partnership. Oh. Seems to be working. The store is run by the city of Atlanta, along with wholesalers and partners. So, I mean, on In the Loop, the next couple of weeks, we're going to be looking at, you know, what those shortages mean for Chicagoans.
1: Maybe we can revisit this idea
0: Absolutely.
1: That the mayor brought up 3 years ago. Courtney, what else is on your radar?
2: Well, I know you guys are going to talk about the Grant Park Music Festival today.
0: Yes.
2: I also will note for music lovers that CSO's incoming music director, Klaus Makala, is making his debut at Ravinia this week.
1: Nice.
2: He's the young global superstar in classical music who will soon lead the CSO. So a chance to see him in sort of a more casual environment.
1: Exciting.
2: If you're interested.
1: Yeah. Love that. WBEZ's Courtney Kippers, Claire Lane, and Sienna Greaves. All right, the first day of school is coming up, and now's the time families are getting a good look at those back-to-school supplies lists. And there's always one or two things on that list that make your eyes kind of bug out a bit, like, what? Why are they asking me for this? So I want to know, what is the craziest thing that you've seen on your kids' school supply list? Please drop me a message on our voicemail at 888-915-9945. Again, crazy kids supplies at 888-915-9945. Now, coming up on In the Loop, today is the 60th anniversary of Dr. Martin Luther King and the Chicago Freedom Movement's historic march in Marquette Park. Rami Nashashibi of the Inner City Muslim Action Network and Jacqueline Hamilton, who is with the Chicago Freedom School, are going to join me. We're going to talk about the enduring history of that march and its impact on young activists today. But first, Claire Lane's got news.
3: Yes, we've got news. We've always got news. Riot Fest apparently looking to hire Douglas Park area residents and give them free admission. Block Club reporting that neighbors who live within a roughly half-mile radius of the park are eligible for three-day passes to Riot Fest. Fest is seeking to hire locals for jobs like setup and teardown, information services, gate attendance, trash removal, and a hiring event is being held tomorrow at Moreno's Liquors in Little Village. A little bit later this morning, an antitrust lawsuit has put Paramount's bid for larger rival Warner Brothers Discovery in jeopardy. Paramount's chairman says the problem is really about politics and whether he's fit to own CNN. We're going to dig into that a little bit deeper after 11 during Here and Now, right here on WBEZ. Stay with us.
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5: The Justice Department is increasingly charging people protesting Trump's immigration campaign with criminal conspiracy. 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
3: Cubs beat the Dodgers 5-1 last night. They'll have them again, weather permitting, 120 at Wrigley Field this afternoon. A Sox fell to the Red Sox 14-2. They'll be in Boston again tonight at 6:10. Sky have the Sparks tonight. 8 p.m. tip-off at Wintrust. Are going to see some rain throughout the afternoon, going up to a high near 80. At 9:20, this is WBEZ.
1: This is In the Loop. I'm your host, Sasha Ann Simons. 60 years ago today, Dr. Martin Luther King Jr. and a coalition of Chicagoans marched through Marquette Park on the city's south side, demanding an end to segregation and housing discrimination.
9: The Dr. Martin Luther King Jr. movement staged a number of marches into the Marquette Park neighborhood of Chicago to protest racial discrimination in that area.
10: Now is the time to get rid of the slums and ghettos of Chicago. Now is the time to make justice a reality all over this nation. Now is the time.
11: The issue in Marquette Park is the right to use that park facility.
12: To hell with that. It's a white facility. That's what we want it as.
13: Neighborhood people throwing rocks, slurs. And a rock hit Dr. King in the back of the neck.
14: It helped to unleash forces for change that would not have moved as rapidly as they did had it not been for that summer.
1: What was meant to be a peaceful demonstration was met with violent resistance from a white mob. Dozens of marchers were injured, so was Dr. King. So last weekend, Chicagoans recreated the route. Hundreds of people, including Mayor Brandon Johnson, marched into the park and reflected on that legacy. So next, we're going to check in with a pair of local organizers who were there. We'll hear how it went, and we'll dig into what the road ahead in this fight for racial justice looks like. At the table with me, Rami Nashashibi, who's executive director of the Inner City Muslim Action Network, or IMAN, and Jacqueline Hamilton, who's deputy director of the Chicago Freedom School. Welcome to In the Loop, folks. Good to see you.
15: Good morning.
16: Thank you for having me.
1: So, Rami, of course, I gave a brief overview there, but why don't you take us back and just remind us, you know, more cohesively what happened at Marquette Park on August 5th, 1966.
15: Well, first to start off, thank you for having this conversation. And I do think this is part of a chapter of the larger civil rights and in some way human rights struggle that often gets so overlooked. And I think that summer, the Chicago Freedom Movement was staging a series of marches, a series including a major convening of organizers in Soldier Field. The month earlier, they had thousands that marched into City Hall that pinned 14 demands on the mayor's door. So there was a series of activations that were happening, trying to bring attention to the cities in the North that the civil rights movement that often got confined to conversations of the South really in this moment was about what the future of America and the soul of America was going to look like based on how segregation, basic accommodations were going to fall out in the North. And so on August 5th, the Chicago Freedom Movement organizers, King, had selected Marquette Park to really highlight in many very real ways how egregious redlining, restricted covenants, and the forms of segregation in the city had become by staging this march. And it was, in fact, when goes on King to say he had never encountered such hatred and hostility anywhere in America as he did on that day.
17: Mm-hmm. And this mirrors the issues that were at the center of the Chicago Freedom Movement's work here in the city.
15: Absolutely. At that point, they were certainly there to highlight how endemic restricted covenants, segregation, and of course also the almost psychotic fear of proximity to blackness had been weaponized so that realtors were making extraordinary profit over weaponizing fear, and that the minute a black family would move into a white ethnic working class neighborhood, that the value of their property, that their in fact entire quality of life mm-hmm. would be jeopardized.
17: Jacqueline, we're going to talk about some of the folks who walked alongside Dr. King in a moment, but I want you to tell us first about the people who came out to attack him, right? Who were the counter protesters?
18: Sure. I think one of the interesting thing about this question is that it highlights the kind of anonymity that that those attackers here in Chicago, throughout the South, we constantly have this sense of, oh, it was just a mob, a nameless, faceless mob.
17: Perhaps I should have asked, what do we know about these counter protesters?
18: And what we know is very little. Mm-hmm. Even as a recent as a few years back, I think about like 2018, you know, folks were looking back at this march and looking back at the mob and would not identify specific people. So when you look at that time and you try to figure out what we know that there were community members. There were people from that neighborhood who gathered.
17: Gathered, doing a lot of work in that sentence. Right. Gathered.
18: Who gathered, who picked up bricks in their own community and threw them, who already had Confederate flags. And we are very far, we're pretty far away from the Mason-Dixon line, mm-hmm. right? So who already had Confederate flags and brought those things to attack the marchers, Dr. King and folks marching through that neighborhood.
17: And you grew up in Austin, right?
19: I did.
17: I'm curious what you remember hearing about the 1966 march.
18: Sure. What I remember hearing, not just about the march, but about Dr. King's time, was that there was a lot of concern about whether or not Dr. King would be able to do what he wanted to do. Right. This sense of, there is an overt racism that is happening at the South at the time. But the ways in which racism was prevalent, the ways in which racism was experienced, was not always seen as overt. There was this covert racism. Mm-hmm. And then at a certain point, there would be a switch and you would see this incredibly overt, violent racism. So, to Rami's point, Dr. King was saying, I've never seen anything like this. It was multi-pronged in a way that it didn't exist in the South.
17: Rami, what comes to mind as you hear Jacqueline sort of walk through the anonymity piece even of this mob?
15: Yeah. Listen, my mom was probably one of the, as some know, one of the first Palestinian American families to settle on the south side of Chicago, mm-hmm. first in Inglewood, and eventually moved into Marquette Park. And so they were among some of the maybe handful of non-white ethnic families that were in and around the neighborhood. And so she has recollections, the horror, the fear. Mm-hmm. Listen, we know more about those people, the 5,000. In fact, Andy Young would go on to say that part of what struck him about that march, unlike even what they experienced in Selma, was in Selma, it was, you know, the Bull Connors of the world. It was the police. It was the fringe. Here in Marquette Park, it was children. It was mothers. It was grandmothers, 5,000 of them. We have their pictures. We know, and it didn't just stop in 1966. Frank Collins was the head of the American Nazi Party, headquartered on 71st and Rockwell, having literal rallies in Marquette Park into the 70s. In 1986, we can show you pictures of Klansmen, literally in Klan sheet, commemorating the 20th anniversary. So we know who some of those individuals were.
17: I see.
15: We have them on video. We see how they weaponize fear. And I'll never forget going into the 8th District Police Station once when we did the 50th anniversary 10 years ago to get the permit. And I remember a woman, very kind, very sweet. I could tell when she asked what the permit was for, I said we were commemorating the march 50 years ago. And I saw tears come down on her face. And she's a white woman and says, that was 50 years ago. I said, yeah. I said, where were you? She said, I was a young child on the stoop. And I could see in that face, Sasha, the trauma of people who have not reckoned with the horrors of the past. And I think part of why it was so important for us to be in these moments, Bryan Stevenson speaks about this often. In Europe, we have reconciled so much of the pain of previous moments by reckoning with them. They're markers, they're moments that kind of confront
17: the realities.
15: Anniversaries.
17: Yeah.
15: In places like Chicago, those moments are often absolutely neglected, even worse than they are in the South, because it's easier to point to the South and say we've progressed so profoundly from the days of the Edmund Pettus Bridge. Yet here in Chicago and across the country, we have to reckon with that is not ancient history. And those sentiments that fueled what led to that march are still very much with us today.
17: Let's talk about who was alongside Dr. King on that day. You mentioned Andrew Young, of course, his close aide at the time. But who was there? Who was there with him? And how did Chicago Mayor Richard J. Daley react at the time to the riots?
18: Well, I want to highlight a group that folks don't often think about or acknowledge. So Dr. King and the SCLC were engaging in youth work. They were working specifically with young folks in organized communities. They were working with gangs. Remember, at the time, gangs were starting as social networks. They were social, they were political. So there were, you know, Blackstone Rangers and Vice Lords. There were that attended marches, attended that march, but also other marches at the time with Dr. King. There are, you know, stories about them bringing baseball mitts to try to catch bricks and things. So there is this piece where we think of like larger organizers, other churches and community groups. But I really want to highlight the very specific and intentional organizing that Dr. King did with young people specifically here. So there were lots of young people there. And I just want to say,
15: I'm so glad you lift that up because it is. And we were talking about it because we had some family members of those very and, you know, individuals that were with us this last Saturday and those street organizations, the Vice Lords, it was Jeff Fort himself that was there that night after the march. He called the meeting with 250 Blackstone Rangers because they were complaining to King, we can't endure this any longer.
17: What was that like? You had the legacy marchers there and you had the next generation all together. What did that signal to you and what did it feel like?
15: It felt, you know, I think organizers today, activists often get criticized of, you know, we're just out there protesting against issues. We don't often get credited for the fact that we're not just fighting against things. We are fighting for things. And what you saw on display this last Saturday was literally families connected to the legacy of Rabbi Robert Marks, who was there. Families connected to Jesse Jackson, who was there. Bernice King. King herself walking the very steps for the first time.
17: Oh, wonderful.
15: Who was only in Chicago, was a three-year-old at the time, alongside Common, young organizers, activists. We had literally hundreds of people come as far from Jackson, Mississippi, from Minneapolis, from Baltimore. So you had a real national presence of all faith communities. We had evangelical, we had you know, Pentecostal folks, we had Muslim, you had Jewish communities.
17: Everybody coming together.
15: That was there in a very significant way.
17: Hey, if you just got here, welcome. This is In the Loop. I'm your host, Sasha Ann Simons. And this year, today, in fact, marks 60 years since Dr. Martin Luther King Jr. and a coalition of Chicago residents and community leaders marched through the city's Marquette Park to demand an end to segregation and racist housing policies. So we are reflecting on that legacy with Rami Nashashibi with the Inner City Muslim Action Network, or IMAN, and Jacqueline Hamilton, who's with the Chicago Freedom School. You know, looking back at the issues that we've been talking about, Jacqueline, and what brought Dr. King here in the first place, what would you say it looks like compared to the picture today? Are things different for Black and brown communities here?
18: Things are different. I don't know if different means better, but things are certainly different.
17: Tell me what you mean by that.
18: Well, I mean, we are currently experiencing a president and an administration that is rolling back a lot of the protections that came as a result of the organizing and that work at the time. So, you know, you have Trump rolling back anti-redlining work. So what does that look like today when young people are trying to, or families, or anyone is trying to buy a house in a neighborhood? What does that look like when people are trying to move with ease peaceably throughout their city, right? So sure, things are different.
17: Yeah.
18: And that means a whole lot, yeah. Depending on where you are.
17: And just thinking of, you know, of Dr. King, right? You know, that just his legacy as an organizer and a strategist. A lot of people think of the speeches, right? And they don't know about the groundwork that went into the marches, the organizing, the strategy, the intentional organizing. Can you talk more about that? Because there's not as much attention paid to that work.
18: Yeah, I think even for me, as someone who is a longtime organizer, as someone who has been, you know, doing work in the tradition of the freedom movement, it wasn't until I watched Selma that I realized I had never actually seen a depiction of Dr. King strategizing. So we've seen lots of movies and things, but this idea of struggling, strategizing, negotiating conflict between groups, right? Like, all of those things are very important to movement making. So there is this need for us to, yes, honor the speeches, but also honor the brilliant strategies that not just Dr. King, right, but that the entire movement engaged in. So that is a lot of what we try to highlight with young people at CFS, is there are ways to engage in movement making that are not just about being out front and being the person who gives the speech. Someone is coordinating safety. Someone is going door to door and doing outreach with people. Someone is figuring out how to language things in a way that is accessible,
17: right?
18: So there are all of these different ways to be an organizer. And I think as we study Dr. King and study the larger movement and movement makers, we can really hone in on what those strategies look like.
17: Yeah, I'm so glad you're making that distinction for us. I mean, you touched on it earlier too, Rami, when you talked about, like, people thinking it's just about the protest, right? We're just here to, you know, complain about an issue or raise up an issue. Like, there's a lot that goes into this and goes behind the work. And Jacqueline touched on just our young people. You're both here representing and working with that new generation of organizers and that new generation of activists. How is this work resonating with them today, with the young activists?
15: Yeah, yeah, that's a beautiful question. And I love everything that you are emphasizing. I think this is what has kind of, for me, made the Chicago Freedom Movement and that summer such a critical thing to continue to go back to. Listen, last Saturday, it was, you know, as I said, multi-faith community organizing was really centered from across the country. We had a larger national entity called Powered by Faith that was bringing people with us alongside over 75 institutions here across the Chicagoland area. And the next day, Sasha, I sat down in early morning before some of that buses departed. Over 150 organizers and young people came from Minneapolis. Many of them were also of Somali background. And some of the young people, when they were all going around in a circle before they got on the bus, talking about the reflections the day before, talked about what it meant as a young Somali American who had to confront the horrors of ICE deportations to march alongside Bernice King, among others, that day, that it connected them to that history in a way that felt both liberating, felt healing, felt real, less alone. And I think that is part of what organizing today needs to look like. It certainly was what King and others from the Chicago Freedom Movement were doing in the 60s,
17: yes,
15: to fight those silos that disconnect us, that try to separate and segregate us into kind of these pockets, sometimes very ideologically bound, and find a way to come together on a larger vision of what a true beloved community can look like and what we need to fight for. And I think that is as relevant today as it's ever been. And I think that's what meant so much for people on Saturday. In the 60s, it may be in red lines about who gets mortgages. Today, those red lines are even more existential. Who is and who isn't seen as a real human being worthy of human dignity? That is as real here as it is in the Gaza Strip, as it is on the South Side, the West Bank, or the West Side. And we came together on Saturday to elevate that larger message, I think, in a very profound way.
17: It's a good place to leave things. Rami Nashashibi is Executive Director of the Inner City Muslim Action Network, or IMAN. And Jacqueline Hamilton is Organizer and Deputy Director of the Chicago Freedom School. Thank you both so much.
18: Thank you.
17: Great discussion.
15: Thank you.
18: Thank you.
17: Still to come, with less than 2 weeks to go, if you haven't checked out this season of the Grant Park Music Festival, then now's the chance. We're going to meet the new principal conductor, get a rundown of the classical music on deck, and hear about one of the most unexpected moments of his career, taking the stage with Bad Bunny at the Super Bowl. That's just ahead on In the Loop. But first, here's Claire Lane with the latest headlines.
3: Yes, news from Michigan this morning. Abdul El-Sayed has won Michigan's Democratic nomination for U.S. Senate. And sort of a massive victory for the party's progressive wing in a battleground state, defeating U.S. Representative Haley Stevens and now going to take on Republican Mike Rogers in November. More to come. The seat pretty pivotal to Democrats' chances of flipping the Senate. You'll hear about this throughout the day. Also, dust storms can cause accidents due to poor visibility. Makes sense. Can also damage crops and carry diseases. In some parts of the South, the number of dust storms is starting to rise. We'll discuss after 11 during Here and Now. Stay with us.
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3: 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We are going to see some rain throughout the day. It's going to be humid, high near 80. For now, we've got clouds, 75 degrees at O'Hare and Joliet. The sun is out about 76 degrees there at 942. 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
17: Welcome back to In the Loop. I'm your host, Sasha Ann Simons. And in just about 20 minutes, it's Say More with Patrick Smith. Mary Dixon is off today. Good morning, Pat.
19: Good morning, Sasha. How you doing?
17: I'm doing good. What's on your show?
19: Okay, we are talking Chicago parks on Say More today. We've got the head of the park district coming in. They're in the middle of this participatory budgeting process, which just means they want people to weigh in on how they should spend money to improve parks. So give us a call if you've got questions for the head of the park district, if you want to shout out your favorite park, or if you've got ideas to fix your neighborhood park or Chicago parks. The number is 866-915-9239. Sasha, do you have a favorite park?
17: I mean, not a favorite park. I just want more bathrooms, more pretty flowers.
19: I am going to ask specifically about why the bathrooms at my local park are closed on Sunday. I mean, Sunday is a day when people go to the park.
17: It'd be nice to
19: you know, those of us who have a toddler or children. Anyway,
17: yes.
19: I will ask about that. Whatever questions you have, 866-915-9239 at 10 o'clock, Sasha.
17: All right. Now, there are some things that just signal summertime in Chicago. Beaches packed with people, movies in the park, family picnics, and the sound of music like what you're hearing now flowing through Millennium Park. For decades, the Grant Park Music Festival has provided that soundtrack with free classical music concerts for anyone who wants to just pull up a lawn chair. As the 2026 season heads into its final stretch, what can audiences expect? In this next conversation, we'll get to know the lead conductor working to showcase the classics and keep things fresh on stage. So at the table with me is Giancarlo Guerrero, who's artistic director and Grammy Award-winning principal conductor for the Grant Park Music Festival. Hello, sir. Good morning.
20: Good morning. Great to be here.
17: Great to have you on the program. I know when you were announced as the new principal conductor of the Grant Park Music Festival last year for last season, we didn't get a chance to have you on the program, so I'm really excited to be able to invite you this year. Thank you for being here with me.
20: Thank you.
17: The music festival over there at Millennium Park, I mean, it's really special. It's pretty unique. I mean, it's been 92 years as a staple here in the city, and it's free. One of the only free classical music concert series across the country. How do you think, because you've worked across the globe, how does this festival compare to the ones that you've led?
20: This is unlike any other festival around the world. Not only the fact that it's free and open to the public, but also this is the opportunity for many people that have never heard a symphony orchestra live to come and sit there, like you said, with a lawn chair and enjoy some of the most beautiful music ever written. And what a special place, not only the beauty of it, but more importantly, we have a world-class orchestra, world-class chorus right here in the heart of Chicago for 10 weeks playing incredible music. So honestly, for me, it's a great privilege to be the music director of such an esteemed, you know, institution.
17: How are you liking Chicago so far?
20: I adore it very much. And more importantly, our oldest daughter lives here in Chicago. So it gives me a wonderful excuse to come and see her quite often when I come here.
17: More reasons to be here beyond the summer.
20: Of course.
17: So as I mentioned, it's your second season as the artistic director and principal conductor. What do you think you learned from last season?
20: This is some of the most dedicated and sophisticated audiences I have ever run across. And especially here in Chicago, when you deal with weather, that doesn't stop people. They just want to be a part of it. And I have come to see that truly classical music is alive and really in an exciting mode because the people come and they want to be a part of it. And I think there's a great degree of pride in this city of what is taking place in Grant Park. And honestly, I can sense it from the podium. I do have the best seat in the house, but nothing more beautiful than looking out into that lawn and into that space and see really Chicago come together for one purpose, and it is the love of music.
17: Yeah, you might have the best seat at
20: it
17: the
20: really
17: podium.
20: It really is. Looking out from where I am, it is really inspirational.
17: Now that you put it that way, I agree. I agree. So as I mentioned, we're in the final weeks of the season, and you're featuring big names, right? The biggest in classical music. We're talking Mozart, of course, Beethoven, Chopin, but also living composers, right? Julia Wolf, John Adams, Philip Glass. How do you strike a balance there when it comes to the beloved classics and newer works that some of the audience may not know yet?
20: I have to remind people all the time that Beethoven and Mozart had world premieres. We tend to forget that.
17: That's right.
20: That
17: they started music, somewhere.
20: All art was new at some point. So basically, we have to give a voice to the composers of today, which in the future, they're going to be the Beethovens and the Mozarts. And for the audiences to be there and celebrate this music in many ways is being part of that history. You're going to be able to say 20, 30, 40 years from now, I was there. I heard the premiere or the performance, and actually the composer was there, and we got to hear from him or her, and you feel like you're a part of that history. Imagine if you were able to say, you know what? My great-great-grandmother was at the premiere of Beethoven's Fifth Symphony. Of course, at the time, they didn't think it was anything beyond special, but when you think of it in the terms of the arch of history, then you realize that you're part of that history. So for me, it's incredible that in order to celebrate this music, you put it next to the war horses like Mozart, Beethoven, Dvorak, Chopin. And you know what? When you put this new music next to them, all of a sudden the war horses tend to sound new again. Mm. And isn't that what we want? I don't want to have the music sound the same all the time. Music is a living organism. It evolves. So constantly, when you come to a performance, it's an adventure. So for us, every single performance is like a time capsule. And this last 2 weeks is a perfect example of that, because we not only have Julia Wolf and Michael Dougherty and Juan Pablo Contreras this evening, but we also have Dvorak, Chopin, Beethoven. Yes.
17: Dvorak's New World Symphony, which was partly inspired by American music and spirituals. So I'm curious, is there a piece on this summer program, Giancarlo, that you think well reflects Chicago or today's America?
20: A lot of the programming decisions went into the 250th anniversary of the foundation of America. And the New World Symphony of Dvorak is a perfect example, because Dvorak came to America. He was offered a position, was given an opportunity, a job opportunity, mm-hmm. came here, was fascinated by all of the musical languages that were available here, that he actually started kind of chastising all of the composers around his time, saying, why do you want to sound like Brahms? Why would you want to sound like me or Tchaikovsky? You should be using the music here, the spirituals. The Native American, which, by the way, he spent time with Native Americans. He came to Spillville, Iowa to spend time with a Czech community. And on the way, spent time with a few tribes and got inspired by their music that he added it into his own composition. So in many ways, I like to think that Dvorak was kind of like the first American composers utilizing what was already here.
17: Yes.
20: The Beethoven Ninth Symphony, of course, the idea of brotherhood and people coming together. Again, the idea of independence. I think there was a connection there because it inspired people beyond just the United States.
17: Beautiful.
20: And the program tonight is going to be a celebration of immigrant communities in Chicago. So we have a piece by a Mexican composer called Mariachi Tlan, celebrating mariachi music, large Mexican community here in Chicago.
17: Oh, yes.
20: We also have Chopin, which is a national hero in Poland. Very nice, beautiful community here in Chicago. And then the last piece is Tchaikovsky, who wrote about Italy. Mm-hmm. So together, all these three pieces in many ways kind of give you a snapshot of what Chicago is like
17: what
20: in the 21st century.
17: Mix. Yes. And you're doing a pre-concert talk before Friday's show, I understand. What is the message you want to get across?
20: I always like to remind people that this music was written inspired by events of some sort, and that that is the reason this music is already relevant in the 21st century, because the same things that inspired those composers, in this case, Mozart and John Corigliano, which, by the way, the Symphony No. 1 of John Corigliano premiered here in Chicago.
17: Did it?
20: In 1989.
17: Wow.
20: And it was inspired by the AIDS epidemic. John Corigliano, the composer, had lost many, many friends through that epidemic. So he wrote a piece basically to vent his frustration about what was taking place. And the piece became a memorial for quite a lot of his friends, people that otherwise would have been anonymous. Now we know so much about them. And
17: that's
20: of course,
17: great.
20: The Mozart Requiem, which thanks to the movie Amadeus, we know that he didn't finish it. And there are so many conspiracy theories about, you know, how this piece eventually came to be. And the short story is that Mozart was writing this Requiem actually in secret, almost, because a count came to him and wanted to present a Requiem for the recent death of his wife, but he wanted to present the piece as his own. So he paid Mozart extra to basically write it, and then this count would present it that he wrote it himself. But then Mozart became very ill, kind of suddenly. It was a cold, became a pneumonia, and at age 35 was caught at the last minute.
17: That's right.
20: And his wife, Constanza, had a lot of debts to pay, and she was desperate. So she actually asked a student of Mozart, Franz Josef Süssmayr, to finish the piece so she could collect the commission. So these are personal stories that in many ways we can kind of relate to. I mean,
17: very
20: these are things that were happening in 1791. It's very relatable today.
17: Hey, if you just got here, welcome. This is In the Loop. I'm your host, Sasha Ann Simons. As the 2026 season heads into its final 2 weeks at Millennium Park, we're learning more about this year's standout performances at the Grant Park Music Festival. I've got Giancarlo Guerrero in studio with me. He's principal conductor and artistic director. You talked a moment ago about Mozart working in secret. You worked in secret 6 months ago, sir. We saw you on screen at the Super Bowl halftime show with Bad Bunny. I want to know how that came together.
20: A few days before, somebody who claimed to be Bad Bunny's manager called me and said that
17: Somebody who claimed to be.
20: Exactly. I thought it was a joke, honestly. And honestly, they said that Bad Bunny had an arrangement of a string orchestra and that required a conductor. And he was very adamant about the fact that he wanted an actual string orchestra and an actual conductor. And somehow he knew of my name. And so he asked if I would be willing to come. And of course, how could you say no? And I remember my manager even asking, do you know who Bad Bunny is? Like, of course, I have two daughters. Of course, I know who he is. Right. When I'm in the car, I don't control the radio. So I'm always listening to them. So the first thing they said that there was an NDA associated with this that I couldn't tell anybody. And that I would have to fly to Chicago and we would walk into the stadium and they would tape our phones, the cameras, and we couldn't tell anybody what was going on in there. And it was, I have to tell you, a life-changing experience to be part of something so big, so massive, so complex.
17: Yeah,
20: and of course, you know, get to spend time with him, which was truly special.
17: Did it change the way that you think about where classical musicians fit into the world of pop culture? Or was it more of a motivation to kind of keep pushing the boundaries of this music?
20: It was a reaffirmation that music is indeed the universal language. And this is nothing new. The idea of music crossing boundaries is something that has been happening from the beginning of time. Mozart and Bach and Beethoven and Brahms used the folk music of their days into their music. It's the same today.
17: Yeah.
20: And we continue to do that. And what a wonderful way to basically reach out to different audiences and make them feel welcome into what we do. So I do know that by being part of this incredible project, mm-hmm. I know for a lot of people, you know, to imagine music director of a symphonic orchestra working with Bad Bunny, that is the world that we live in.
17: Yeah.
20: It's very small, and I was truly honored to be a part of it. And in the end, it was fantastic quality of music making. And I have nothing but the greatest respect, not only for him, but all of the people around him. And honestly, the last thing I told him was, well, this is reciprocal, you know, so when are you coming to Grant Park?
17: Right.
20: So I'm still waiting for that phone
17: call. You're still waiting for that phone call. Well, I will have to admit, I did scream at the television when I saw your face appear on screen, because you and I spent some time together last year when Grant Park.
20: My phone started blowing
17: was
20: up
17: opening
20: when
17: up.
20: That came up.
17: Yeah,
20: and because
17: I imagine.
20: Of the NDA, it
17: you
20: was really a shock,
17: anything.
20: So it was special.
17: But, you know, we talked about, you know, classical music influences, and you yourself, born in Nicaragua, raised in Costa Rica. I mean, talk about how that influences how you're picking music today, choosing songs.
20: Well, I can tell you that I do come from the two great meccas of classical music. I mean, look at me. I'm the poster child that music can touch you regardless of where you come from. I come from a non-musical family. My dad liked mariachi music. My mom liked Julio Iglesias. And honestly, the reason we heard this, we didn't hear classical music, is not because we didn't like it. It's just we didn't have access to it. But that, of course, changed when we moved to Costa Rica and I became part of the youth orchestra. And for me, maybe because of the fact that I'm very curious person, especially when it comes to music, I'm always listening to all types of music. And a lot of it comes from my daughters, especially. They're the ones who are introducing me to the new voices. I always find those bridges of how I can always find collaborations with other artists and find common ground. I was music director of the Nashville Symphony for almost 20 years, mm-hmm. and that is known as Music City. So one of the great joys of being in a city like that was that I was able to collaborate with artists from many, many different languages. And I am finding that to be the case here in Chicago as well. I have already come across some incredible musicians, composers that I am sure we're going to have opportunities to collaborate across, you know, the years.
17: Yeah. The Grant Park Music Festival season will wrap up with Beethoven's Ninth Symphony. I think one of the most recognizable pieces of music ever written, right? Is even if you couldn't quite name it, you probably heard it or you learned to play a little bit of Ode to Joy.
20: Of course. I mean, I'm sure you probably even heard it on an elevator version of it. Of course.
17: Every time I see a piano, I try to.
20: it's a really catchy tune.
17: Yeah. What still fascinates you about that?
20: Well, first and foremost is the message of the Ode to Joy, based on, of course, on the great poem by Schiller. But this idea of brotherhood and people coming together, you know, as one. And Beethoven was somebody that recognized that, especially during the Napoleonic Wars. I mean, he suffered through all of that and seeing how Europe was basically being torn apart.
17: Yeah.
20: And once again, artists are the ones who are coming out and giving us the story of what's taking place in their day and what they're hoping for and their aspirations. And let's face it, 200 years later is still as relevant as ever. And next year, by the way, is the 200th anniversary of Beethoven's death. It seems like yesterday. But talk about a composer that has left already a mark. And in right. some ways, he doesn't need a lot of celebrating. I mean, every year seems to be a Beethoven year. He's very popular.
17: I can't wait to see what you come up with.
20: And the Ninth Symphony, of course, is his magnum opus. And to do it in the setting of Millennium Park with the fabulous orchestra and chorus yeah. is going to be, for us, a wonderful way to close the season.
17: We look forward to it. Giancarlo Guerrero is Artistic Director and Grammy Award-winning Principal Conductor for the Grant Park Music Festival. Thank you so much. The season continues through August 15th. 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And that is it for In the Loop. I'm Sasha Ann Simons. There's a little bit of Ode to Joy. Thanks for listening. Say More is next.

0: And you're listening to 91.5 WBEZ. Coming up next, we're talking about your city parks. The Chicago Park District taking votes on what you want to see in your park. How do you want it to be enhanced? 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Learn about its slow technology approach at chicagowaldorf.org/WBEZ.
1: 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You're not alone. Americans are feeling the pinch as grocery prices see their biggest spike in 50 years. Some are dipping into their savings or going into credit card debt to put food on the table. 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Next time on 1A.
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2: Good morning, Chicago. I'm Patrick Smith, and you're listening to Say More, live from WBEZ. Today, we are talking about parks. I've heard it from you all directly. Chicago's green spaces are a big part of what makes this city so special. Where's your favorite park in Chicago or the suburbs? What would you do to improve it? We've got the head of the Chicago Park District coming on the show. Call in with your questions for Superintendent Carlos Ramirez Rosa at 866-915-9239. That's 866-915-WBEZ. If you've got complaints, he'll take those too. And if you're in the burbs, call in and tell us what makes your park the best. Chicago is in the middle of a process to let residents weigh in on how the city spends $500,000 on individual park improvements. Mary Dixon is out, so I need you to call in now more than ever. The number again, 866-915-9239. 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
3: Live from NPR News in Washington, I'm Windsor Johnston. Michigan's heavily contested Democratic Senate primary has been decided. Progressive Abdul El Sayed narrowly defeated moderate Haley Stevens. Michigan Public Radio's Russ McNamara reports the race was among the most expensive Senate primaries ever for political advertising.
4: Pro-Israel lobby AIPAC and other groups spent over $60 million on ads for Stevens and against El Sayed. Speaking to supporters in Detroit earlier this morning, El Sayed focused on his general election opponent, Republican former Congressman Mike Rogers, and bringing all Democrats together.
5: We have a responsibility to assure that we unite to make sure that Mike Rogers never sees the inside of the U.S. Senate.
4: This will be Rogers' second attempt at the office. He narrowly lost 2 years ago to Democrat Alyssa Slotkin. For NPR News, I'm Russ McNamara in Detroit.
3: Russia carried out another round of missiles in the Ukrainian capital overnight, killing at least 17 people. NPR's Greg Myrie reports Russian forces have intensified the attacks to exploit Ukraine's lack of air defenses.
6: Russia fired more than two dozen ballistic and hypersonic missiles into Kyiv and its suburbs, igniting large blazes that lit up the night. At daybreak, the sky remained hazy with acrid smoke. The deadliest attack was at a train platform where eight people were killed while waiting for a train that was running late. Ukraine says it's exhausted its stockpile of U.S.-made Patriot air defense missiles that have limited the damage from Russian attacks in recent years. President Volodymyr Zelensky is pleading with the U.S. and other nations to resupply Ukraine. Greg Myrie, NPR News, Kyiv.
3: Iran says it's getting closer to an agreement that would temporarily open the Strait of Hormuz. NPR's Hadil Al-Shalchi reports Qatari and U.S. officials are citing progress in a broader deal to reopen the critical waterway.
7: Qatar's foreign ministry said that talks on reopening the Strait of Hormuz were in the, quote, very progressive stages and that a draft was being circulated among parties. It said that no deal has been reached yet. Secretary of State Marco Rubio said that there were, quote, progress in talks, but not finality yet. Iran and Oman said they were getting close to their own deal to temporarily open the strait. Iranian officials said they would use an intermediate route whereby ships enter the Persian Gulf using an Iranian-controlled route and exit using an Omani-controlled one. The Iranian foreign ministry said a deal was contingent on the U.S. lifting its blockade on Iranian ports. Hadil Al-Shalchi, NPR News, Istanbul.
3: Stocks are trading higher on Wall Street at this hour. The Dow was up 612 points, the Nasdaq up 21. 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
0: 74 degrees, partly cloudy skies. I'm Lisa Labez. This is WBEZ News. You can donate blood until 3 o'clock this afternoon at the Brookfield Zoo in the western suburbs to help mitigate a national blood crisis. The American Red Cross says this is the second blood crisis in its history. All blood types are needed. The supply for type O positive, though, has fallen below a one-day supply. Communications manager Maura Thompson says shortages are a challenge every summer because that's typically when the trauma goes up. But she says there are other factors at play this year.
8: We've had some air quality issues. We've had foodborne illnesses. We've had extreme heat. There have just been things that have maybe stopped people from getting outside as much and getting to those blood donation appointments.
0: Thompson says the crisis could mean doctors have to make decisions on which patients get care over others. Meantime, nearly 12,000 voters wanted a say in naming a rescued Virginia possum at the Brookfield Zoo. And now the scruffy marsupial has a name, and it's Crouton. Crouton was rescued and rehabbed, arriving with missing fingers and toes that left him unable to climb effectively and impacting his ability to survive in the wild. Brookfield Zoo says the name reflects his flavorful personality. And Chicago's First Lady of Jazz, Geraldine DeHaas, has died. The Tribune reports DeHaas died from natural causes at Englewood Health Hospital in New Jersey last month. In memoriam to Duke Ellington, DeHaas was part of the first Chicago-sponsored music festival in 1974. She also started a nonprofit called Jazz Unites in the 80s to bring back music to Chicago's South Side. She was 91 years old. This is WBEZ.
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2: Good morning, Chicago. You're listening to Say More here on WBEZ. So glad to be here with you. And wait, who's that? Is that Sasha Ann Simons?
10: It's me.
2: Hi, Sasha. How you doing?
10: Just hanging out. I didn't want to leave the studio.
2: No, I know. I kept trying to usher you out. I was like, this is my time to shine. I'm going to be alone for this hour.
10: I was like, I'm going to stay here.
2: And you would not go. I'm going to work on that, and I have a feeling I'm going to get you to leave in 15 or 20 minutes or so.
10: Yeah.
2: You're Sasha Ann Simons. I'm Patrick Smith.
10: Yeah.
2: Today, we are asking folks what questions you have for the head of the Chicago Park District. He's going to be in just a minute. We want to know your favorite neighborhood park, your favorite park. What would you do to improve it? The number is 866-915-9239. Sasha, in a little bit, I'm going to get to talk to Park District Superintendent Carlos Ramirez Rosa.
10: Yep.
2: I have questions for him. If other folks do, they should call us, 866-915-9239. I'm curious, though, because I want to know people's favorite park. What is your favorite park in Chicago?
10: How did I know you were going to ask me that? I think if I have to think through where I end up at a lot, it would be Burnham Park.
2: Okay, which one is
10: so
2: Burnham Park?
10: Promontory Point.
2: Yes, okay.
10: Yeah, I end up there all the time. I think it's beautiful. I just love to walk through the trees. There's so many trees, the meadow area, the fountain. And it's just, I think, a sign of just busy Chicagoans. You see people cycling, jogging, parents walking through with strollers. It just... all having a good time or having a peaceful time and sort of congregating in this one place.
2: Yeah.
10: I just love it.
2: Yeah. Okay. I also love, one thing I love about the best Chicago parks is there are multiple uses for them.
10: Yes.
2: Do you ever have a fire on Promontory Point?
10: I don't have a fire, but I've done a picnic. Like I've done a little birthday gathering, like where, you know, you get out there, you stake the table, you're like, okay, this is mine. It's 9 a.m.
2: Yeah.
10: I'm going to.
2: Oh, yes, yes,
10: this
2: yes.
10: This area is ours. I've done that for sure. And that's worked out really well.
2: Oh, yeah. I love that. I love an evening bonfire there. You know, the fire pits. Do you ever jump? Do you ever get in the water there?
10: One time.
2: Okay.
10: One time.
2: Okay.
10: And it was, I got to be truthful, Pat. It was my baby toe, but you know.
2: Okay. But you touched the water.
10: You're
2: like, I've been in the water at Promontory Point.
10: But everybody else was jumping in.
2: Okay. All right. Well, we want folks to call in with their favorites, what they love about their favorite park, and what they would do to fix it. 866-915-9239. Before we get to call, Sasha, which we will do in just a minute, I wanted to highlight a few stories. Did you see the story? WTCW had a story on Monday, actually, that Chicago finished July with the fewest murders in July, the fewest homicides in July than we've had in more than 50 years. So there were 37 homicides in July here in Chicago. That is the lowest number for any July since at least 1970. And that stood out to me because, well, I mean, for a number of reasons. It's significant. It is. Right? It is. And we've been talking about how we had a historic decline, but what's going to happen this year. Right now, shootings and murders are flat for the city of Chicago. And obviously, more than one a day.
10: Yeah.
2: But it's worth highlighting. This is real progress, and that's a meaningful fact that we keep.

0: because we know Chicago is a place where what we see sometimes is not always what it actually is, or what we think is happening is not always what is happening.
1: Right.
0: Just us sort of hearing what the perception is about the city across the country, and then actually living here, it can be two different things.
1: Yeah, and even if you live here and you watch the news or listen to the news every day, you might think there's more violence than there is, because someone not getting shot isn't news, whereas a shooting is news. The one other thing, you mentioned Mayor Johnson, and I wanted to, when I saw that headline, it made me think of like who gets credit and who doesn't get credit when crime goes down.
0: Yeah, well, and he takes credit for this.
1: He takes credit, but I don't know that he, like, sort of from those of us in the media, from sort of, you know, pundits and other politicians, that he really gets credit for it. And I'm not sure that he deserves it. You know, it is, as you mentioned, it's a national trend. Yes. New York is having record lows. Baltimore had 7 homicides in all of July. And I don't know, that might be the first time they've had a July with single-digit homicides.
0: Baltimore is really good, because Baltimore, as we know, is high on that crime list.
1: So this is a national trend. And if you talk to criminologists, they will tell you they're not sure why we necessarily had an increase and why we're seeing these big drops. But I will say, I think if Paul Vallis had been elected mayor instead of Brandon Johnson, and we saw these drops in murders and shootings, he would be getting a lot of credit for it. I think if we had reinstituted cash bail and then we saw these drops, we would be hearing about how that is what we needed to do, and that's why we see it. And so I think, I'm not saying Brandon Johnson deserves credit for this. I'm not saying that's why he should be reelected or not. I'm not, literally not weighing in on that. What I'm asking is for all of us to sort of think about who gets credit and who doesn't.
0: Yes.
1: And sort of what we think of as drivers of violence. And maybe we're wrong about what drives violence and crime.
0: Perception versus reality.
1: Exactly. Yeah. So worth pointing out, 37 murders in July, too many. But that's a big deal that's the lowest we've had since at least 1970.
0: Obviously, we want the number to be zero. But yes, that downward trend is always something to mark.
1: Yeah. Speaking of crime and police, something you just talked about, near the top of In the Loop, a group of high-ranking Chicago police officials pushing to form their own union. This would be deputy chiefs and police commanders. Yes. They historically have not been in a union because they're supervisors, and normally supervisors are not in a union.
0: And I want you to tap into your old beat here as our criminal justice reporter, Pat, and tell us why that is significant. Why is that important for the rest of us?
1: Well, I mean, it's important for a couple of reasons, and I thought Tom Shuba did a really good job reporting this out, which is the argument that folks are making, which is, because these deputy chiefs and commanders aren't in a union, they don't get certain benefits. They don't get the same amount of time off. They don't get other protections that you get from a union. And that actually makes it less desirable to be a commander, to be a deputy chief, you know, the highest of the high in the department. Well, I'm not saying that is necessarily true. What I will say is, based on my reporting in the past, there is a problem with leadership in the police department. There is a problem of the command structure and who gets elevated to the highest position. So,
0: I mean, right now they don't even have a permanent leader.
1: Exactly. They don't have a permanent leader right now. And that is so important, that you have good leadership at the top.
0: Yeah.
1: And if it is true that not having this union protection is preventing people from wanting to be elevated to these positions, then that would help improve the police department if this makes it more desirable to be a commander or a deputy chief. I mean, there's another part of me that's like, well, you're a supervisor. You're almost at the very top of the department. You can't have a union. But we'll see what the labor board says.
0: Tom Shuba also reports that deputy district chiefs from the Chicago Fire Department and CPS principals have been allowed to unionize, and they are supervisors. So
1: there
0: be more of the same.
1: So there could be a reason why, and there could be, you know, good reason to believe that will happen. We will find out, and we'll find out if it does, improve the quality of police leader that we have in this town.
0: Definitely one to watch.
1: One other thing you talked about was the dumpster full of books.
0: Well, I wanted to talk about it.
1: Oh, I missed that. Oh my gosh. Okay, sorry.
0: So this is great.
1: Okay, let's talk about it.
0: We finally get to talk about the dumpsters full of books.
1: Dumpsters full of books. Yeah, parents and teachers discovered dumpsters full of children's books and school supplies outside of a former Acero Elementary School. People may remember Acero, that this was the charter schools that abruptly shut down and were taken over by Chicago Public Schools. But then, parents, folks outside of Fuentes Elementary School in Avondale, they saw this dumpster with like hundreds of books, books in Spanish, books in both English and Spanish.
0: Right.
1: How does something like that happen?
0: Which I have no idea. And I know that I'm trying to picture myself as someone who is just walking out and about.
1: Yeah.
0: I see this dumpster full of books. I mean, the first thing you're going to do is jump in there, raid it.
1: Yeah,
0: right?
1: Yeah, yeah.
0: Because books, why are we throwing away books? The Sun-Times reports CPS officials say that they wanted to dispose of Acero materials that didn't meet the district's learning standards, but they were supposed to be donated or recycled.
1: Yeah. Yeah.

0: There's demand out there for books in Spanish, books in Bible. I mean, I will say,
1: don't just toss them.
0: I'm not suggesting that I wanted all these books or that they should have gone to me, but like when I'm at the library, I'm looking for books in English and Spanish because I would love for my daughter to get a base level of
1: books are so
0: of
1: valuable.
0: Other languages. Yeah, and so there were folks who went and took. I mean, somebody took like hundreds of books into their trunk for the, with the
1: oh,
0: plan
1: man.
0: Of donating
1: I
0: them. I you know hopefully donate. They say they're going to donate them. I believe that. I'm not sure like how much resale value there is. But it is that is almost like one of those nightmares you hear about you know big city public schools
1: for
0: of
1: sure.
0: Like oh they're just throwing out books
1: right.
0: And they're all the waste and then literally there was a dumpster full of books.
1: So there's a CPS spokesperson saying now that quote the district is reviewing a number of community partners, families, or local organizations that might be able to accept any usable materials. So now they want to put it in the right hands.
0: Okay, that's good. Glad to hear that the Sun-Times reporting you know and our reporting led to that change.
1: Exactly.
0: One other story I wanted to highlight: Mariah Wolfel. Our friend and colleague has a new profile of Chicago comedian Al Scorch. He's been reading the Chicago Municipal Code in an exaggerated Chicago accent. Before that, he was doing reviews of Park District bathrooms.
2: Once again, I find myself in a beautiful, historic Chicago Park District field house checking out the bathroom.
3: Glazed brick, okay, all the way up to the ceiling. You could hose this whole place down, all right?
2: Wall-to-wall terrazzo, radiator heat. Look at this bank of urinals.
1: You could hose this whole place down.
0: I just love that bank of urinals is the end of that montage. Great reporting by Mariah. We are talking about Chicago parks today. We want to know what you love about your neighborhood park. What would you do to fix it? Maybe the answer to either one of those questions is the bathroom.
1: Yes.
0: We're going to talk with Chicago Park District Superintendent Carlos Ramirez-Rosa in just a minute. But call us up. Call us to shout out your bathroom or your favorite park. 866-915-9239. Let's talk to Jeanette in South Shore. Jeanette, what is your favorite park?
4: My favorite park is Washington Park in the heart of the South Side.
1: Yeah, Jeanette.
4: It is entertaining. I grew up in that park and I'm in my 80s. I grew my children up and I am going back there as a senior for the for taking aerobics in the Olympic size pool. That is there. This outdoor pool is gorgeous.
0: So it's this gorgeous park. It's perfect. You got great memories. Is there anything that it sounds like it doesn't need to be improved at all, Jeanette?
4: It totally needs to be improved.
1: Oh, I'm shocked. Okay.
4: There are no programs now. When I came up, we had wood shop. We had jewelry making. We had the kinds of games that would go on that the public would come out and be spectators because it was open all the time. It was vibrant with wonderful programs. Now there are no programs there. There are no. We had to the park program that I'm talking about the program that I'm in for swim. Mm-hmm. The community had to fight the park to get it. Mm. We are paying for the person ourselves that is doing that program, and we're desperate to try and get more programs in there. Like Thule Park, which is on 95th, has an example of great programs that are very much used, but our parks are not, and many of our parks like Washington Park, mm-hmm. is closed on the weekends. I mean, the weekends where we get to mm-hmm. use them. We know there are parks that are open on Sundays
1: right.
4: even. So that would be what I would love to get the money spent on programs that the community can come to.
1: I love that you have good suggestions, good comparisons too,
0: yeah,
1: right?
0: Yeah, you can see a park that has what you're wanting there. And I have a similar question about a park near me, which is why is the Fieldhouse not open on Sunday?
1: The weekend question comes up a lot.
0: Yeah. So the head of the park district, Carlos Ramirez-Rosa, is going to be in just a minute, Jeanette. It sounds like your question for him is why can't we get more programming in Washington Park?
4: Absolutely, and their answer is that they can't hire the staff to do it. Well, they can hire outside people that are from the neighborhood that provide these services, photography, jewelry making, and so forth. They can hire the outsiders.
0: Mm-hmm. Sorry, let me just drill down. Is it programming for kids or is it programming for? It sounds like programming for everybody. You guys want programming for seniors and for everybody at that park.
4: Well, they're much more likely to do things for seniors, but we need programs for everyone, particularly the young people. Spoken word, theater, yoga. The kids are as talent shows on a regular basis. The kids would come. But that's the kind of thing that the park advisory councils are asking for.
0: All right. Jeanette from South Shore, thank you so much for calling, shouting out Washington Park. And we're going to ask directly to Carlos Ramirez Rosa in just a minute. You're listening to Say More on WBEZ. We are asking, what is your favorite park in the city? How would you spend $50,000 to improve your local park? The number is 866-915-9239.
1: All right, I got to ask this question to Lisa.
5: Yes,
1: what
5: me?
1: Is your favorite park?
5: Well, the park closest to me is Columbus Park. Okay. I live right across Austin in Oak Park. Mm-hmm. And so we are constantly walking through Columbus and it's beautiful. And they actually did a really nice upgrade to the golf course there. If you want to go golfing, that's a great place. Okay. Come golf with me. They have a nice little miniature golf area.
0: Wait, Lisa, do you golf?
5: Badly.
0: No, but you go.
1: I have no idea.
0: Okay, I had no idea either.
5: I'm terrible, really bad. And my rule is if I swear more times than my strokes, I will give it up.
0: Well, Lisa,
1: all right, why don't you give us some news?
0: Yeah, okay. Lisa, can we get some news? And I'm going to try to get Sasha to leave the studio.
5: So okay, thank you. Bye, Sasha. All right. Oh, speaking of parks, Riot Fest wants to hire residents near Douglas Park and give them free admission to the fest next month. Block Club reporting neighbors who live within a roughly half-mile radius of the park are eligible for free three-day passes to Riot Fest. The fest wants to hire locals for jobs, including information services, setup, teardown, gate attendance, trash removal, general labor positions. A hiring event is tomorrow, Thursday. It's at Moreno's Liquors in Little Village. More national and Midwest news. Abdul El-Sayed has won the Democratic nomination in Michigan for a U.S. Senate seat. El-Sayed narrowly defeating U.S. Representative Haley Stevens. He will then face Republican Mike Rogers in November. The seat is pivotal to Democrats' chances of flipping the Senate. El-Sayed says he will face the challenge of uniting a divided Democratic base after this bruising primary. WBEZ is supported by Progressive. 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
6: The Justice Department is increasingly charging people protesting Trump's immigration campaign with criminal conspiracy, which can lead to years in federal prison. 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
0: You're listening to Say More here on WBEZ. I'm Patrick Smith. Mary Dixon is off today. Voting is now open for Chicago residents to help the city decide how to spend $500,000 improving local parks. We've got the head of the park district here with us. What questions do you have for him? And what would you do to improve your neighborhood park? The number is 866-915-9239. Love you to shout out your favorite park, 866-915-WBEZ. Here with us is Carlos Ramirez Rosa, superintendent of the Chicago Park District. Superintendent, thanks so much for being here.
9: Thank you so much for having me, Pat.
0: Okay, so you were last here in February at the start of this participatory budgeting process that I was just referring to there. What has happened since then?
9: Yeah, so we are so excited. We have reached the voting phase of our participatory budgeting process. This is the first citywide process for Chicago. We received over 1,000 ideas submitted in the spring of 2026. Mm-hmm. And then our planning and construction team got to work. They had to sort through those 1,000 ideas, and they had to figure out which of these are feasible for this pot of money.
0: Okay.
9: We're not going to build a new field house for $500,000. Mm-hmm. We are using capital dollars. So this money has to go towards infrastructure. It can't go towards programming. It has to go towards actual physical improvements in parks because of the source of the funding. We are legally required to do that.
0: Okay.
9: And then also we wanted to make sure that we were weeding out any duplicates, and then also that we were not including projects that were already set to be funded through another source. Mm. So, for example, there were things that were already in the works. We don't need to turn to this pot of money if that is already going to get done from another source of funding. So we landed at about 300 ideas that were found to be feasible. And then we asked our Park Advisory Council leaders to volunteer to serve on our citywide steering committee. So this was a volunteer effort. We wanted at least three people from each region, North, Central, South. So we had a committee of nine Park Advisory Council leaders representing all three regions of the Chicago Park District. And then we had one additional person from Friends of the Parks, because we wanted to partner with them in this process. And that group of 10 Chicagoans then had the task of looking at those 300 ideas and whittling it down to ballot categories. We didn't want to create a situation where, you know, one park had to vote against another park. We wanted Chicagoans to instead vote on ballot categories to let us know what their priorities are. So we landed on those four categories, and now it's time for Chicagoans to vote.
0: Right. I was going to say, if you go to the voting, you're not voting on a park, you're not voting on a specific idea, you're prioritizing, you know, this is not the exact wording, but essentially accessibility, infrastructure, ball, you know, playgrounds, and then nature, like trees and flowers sort of thing. Is that a fair, fair summary of the four categories?
9: Exactly. Yes. So we have four categories. You rank which one you want to actually get funded. We're going to work to fund as many projects as we can within that category, within the budget that is available.
0: Okay.
9: But we're committed to doing at least nine projects citywide, at least three in each category, so that every single part of the city sees an improvement in their local parks.
0: Okay, I have lots of other questions for you, Superintendent Ramirez Rosa, but we've asked people to call in. The whole point of the show is people are calling in with their questions and comments. So let's get to the phone lines. I want to talk to Reverend Roland Jay in Rogers Park. Reverend, what's your favorite park in the city?
10: Hey, I live in Rogers Park, but I'm on a mission to visit every Chicago public space, park, library, and my favorite park that I've discovered so far, Steelworkers Park, complete opposite end of the city in which I live.
0: Oh, yeah.
10: I love Steelworkers Park. I love how it's like a monument to industry past and also a beautiful park space.
0: Do you do the rock climbing wall? That makes me nervous whenever I'm there.
10: You see, I used to build roller coasters, and now I'm done climbing forever.
0: okay, fair enough.
10: Not done. I like to watch other people climb it, though. So.
0: Okay, do you have a question for Superintendent Ramirez Rosa?
10: Yeah, Superintendent, is the city eyeing any other, like, former industrial spots like that to turn into, like, is there, like, an industrial spot where you're like, man, that would make a cool park with all the old industrial and former use stuff still there? Is there any spots like that in the city you've eyeballed?
9: Yeah, that is an excellent question. You know, the Park District, we are committed to being the city's lead green agency. We believe that advancing environmental justice and sustainability are core to our mission. And we've done that in a number of ways. So, for example, Brighton Park. Brighton Park was a community that was underserved with green space. And we worked with the city of Chicago to acquire about 12 to 14 acres on Western Boulevard. And that is now our park, as well as headquarters. So it's the Brighton Park Community Campus. There's a beautiful field house there. There's several acres of natural area. And that was a former industrial site. That was a number of buildings that were dilapidated, that were contaminated. We were able to clean that site. We were able to return it back to the community as beautiful green open space. Just down the lake from Steelworkers Park is the confined disposal facility. So that is a site where the Army Corps of Engineers for the past several decades has dumped dredging material from the Calumet Harbor. Dredging is incredibly important. That material needs to go somewhere. But it was going right on our lakefront. And we are now working to transform that site into a new lakefront park, about 43 acres.
0: What's the timeline on that?
9: So first, we have to get funding from the federal government to cap and seed the site.
0: Okay.
9: So that's going to take some years. But we're not waiting for the federal government to get us that funding. We've already begun a planning process, a framework planning process with the local community, so that as this process moves along, we already have a plan in place of what the community would like to see in that park.
0: Awesome. Reverend, thank you so much for your call and for your question. Let's talk to Tom in Streeterville, who I believe you have a question related to the Lakefront Trail.
11: Hello. Yeah, thanks for taking my call.
0: Yeah.
11: I'm an avid user of the Lakefront Trail, huge asset to Chicago, nothing like it. I'm a distance runner, so I have experience with the trail from like 57th Street all the way up to the North Trailhead at Ardmore. My question is, what plans are in place to address what I can see is a growing safety issue on the trail, and that is the pedestrians, runners, and bicyclists using the trail. And there's now a morphing of what is a bike, where we're starting to see heavy and heavier e-bikes at high speeds. And then this in combination, this might kind of relate to improvements to the trail. The striping of the trail has completely faded over the last 5 years in a lot of key traffic areas where you do have crossings of pedestrians and runners with bikers on the trail. They're just really not marked as like slowdown zones. And this might have an additional question as to whether there's any type of speed limit postings or enforcements.
0: Hey, Tom, can I ask before I let the superintendent answer your question, can I ask you, as a runner on the trail, have you had any accidents or close calls that have really spooked you?
11: Personally, I've not, but being passed by scooters or bikes, sometimes doing what appear to be 20, 25 miles an hour on crowded trails, and you are seeing increased traffic of runners on the trail as the marathon approaches. There's just more runners out, just creating more just bigger crowds, and this makes me nervous. The speeds and the crowds just need to be delineated. I know I'll shut up here in a second, but I know there are plans to add more city stations for the Lakefront Trail, which I think is great. However, that just adds more heavy bicycles, oftentimes piloted by tourists to our city who might not know the vibe that I know, or other local bicyclists might know, like where bikes should be, where runners should be.
0: Yeah,
11: you have people from out of town, they're a little confused.
0: Yeah, thanks, Tom. Like what about it, Superintendent? Yeah. I know a lot of people have this similar question.
9: The Lakefront Trail is such a beautiful gem. And it's a really unique space. It's a active transportation space where people are using it to bike and get to work. It is a passive space where people are using it to take in beautiful views of the lakefront or their local park. And so that popularity and those multiple uses do create pain points and points of conflict, as the caller noted. So at the district, we're constantly working to make improvements and to be responsive to the concerns that we identify and that patrons raise. So we are currently working to update our code. So we're in the very early drafting stages. Staff are looking at things internally to really figure out how can we improve the rules and regulations for the Lakefront Trail. And then obviously we're constantly working to update markings to make sure that the trail is well maintained. If folks notice a portion of the trail that requires some TLC, they can call it into 311. They can go to the ChicagoParkDistrict.com website and submit it there, and we will make sure that we get to it. Just the other day, someone reached out to me and said, hey, there's an area, along the trail that needs some patching up, and we got to it. So, you're our eyes and ears. You're out there. We're constantly out there as well, working to make sure that we're providing that regular maintenance. But if folks can either call it in or submit it to 311 or on the ChicagoParkDistrict.com website, we can then work to address any maintenance needs, such as markings on the trail itself.
0: Yeah, Tom, thanks for your call. And, Superintendent, as somebody who uses I would say the splitting of the path has been great for bikes and pedestrians. And I know it's not free, but relatively cheap, paint, anything that sort of makes it clear which lane is for who, and signage for cyclists that's like, hey, this is a spot where you need to slow down. There's also a level of personal responsibility. If I bike on the Lakefront Trail, if you're in some hugely populated area, you are not going to be able to go 20 miles per hour, and people need to just accept that. But obviously anything we can do with infrastructure to, get that message across is good. Why don't we talk to Christina in Dunning? Christina, what's your favorite park in Chicago?
12: Hi, thanks for taking my call. Good morning, Commissioner Rosa. And by the way, I love your show. I listen every day.
0: Thank you, Christina.
12: I would like to shout out the Shibona Park, which is on the far northwest side of Chicago, very diverse neighborhood with, you'll hear Spanish and Polish primarily and English on the playground. I have 7 kids. We've used this park for the last about 24 years. It's famous for its indoor pool, but we've used like every program from the little tiny kid classes with Miss Sandy many years ago to the, younger kid, the sports classes, swimming classes. And now my daughter, Saoirse, was employed there as a camp counselor. So the park has really played the central role in our life. We take our dog out. There's a wonderful special rec program there that is like very kind of unique. We have a wood shop. And I'd like to recognize Coach Eric, the park supervisor, Dan, Sam, who is an attendant there. We know everybody like our family. Ms. Z, it's just a wonderful park. And they also have a gymnastics program, which we've participated in. And the derecho we had several years ago, my daughter was doing gymnastics in that park building when the derecho came and they got them to the basement and the roof caved in at Shibona Park. But it's one of those historic park district buildings. Like I said, it has a beautiful indoor pool, and it's named after the Shibona Indian tribe, which wasn't around here. I actually had to look it up. But we honor, I think it's Chief Shibona, and it is one of the kind of really nice things about the park. One question I had, though, and I've posed this to the head of the park previously, Laura, was that we need more programs for our teens. We keep talking about teen takeovers, you know, but look, the malls are saying kids under 18 can't come in without a parent. Movie theaters are saying this, again, not all, but where do teens go? I have a lot of teens now. We want to use the park. And they did, Shibona hosted a teen night out this summer, which was amazing. But we need consistent programming.
0: Thanks, Christina. What about it, Superintendent? And obviously, Christina proving her bona fides there you love how much this has been central to her family.
13: Yeah.
0: But what about this? This is not, she's not the only one with this concern as well.
13: Well, first of all, Christina, thank you so much to your daughter for her hard work at the Chicago Park District. I believe she said she was one of our recreation leaders.
0: Mm-hmm.
13: You know, the Chicago Park District, we are incredibly proud of being the largest single employer of young people during the summer. During the summer, we have about 3,000 seasonal employees. About 2,500 of them are young people between the ages of 16 to 24.
0: Mm.
13: And that's really indicative of our commitment to teens, to young people. We believe that providing programming for teens is central to our work. You know, we have both our youth employment programming, but then we also have more traditional programs. So we have our junior lifeguard program. We have our rec leader in training program. If you're 13, 14, 15, you're not quite old enough yet to work in one of our parks. We have all different types of teen activities, structured programs that are several weeks during the summer. But then we also have our one-off events. So these are a series of events that we do across the city. It's about 100 every summer run by our teen engagement unit. And we're really proud. You know, from summer of 2024 to summer of 2025, we received a mandate, which was increased teen programming. And so we expanded our teen programming for summer of 2025 by 10.4%, and we increased participation by 12.7% across the city. And we are committed to continue to expand upon that. So we work to continue to provide more offerings this summer. And we're also working with CPS to roll out a survey to get responses, because there are a lot of teens that are not participating in our program. So we want to know why, what would bring them into our parks. So we're committed to, you know, continuing to provide great exceptional experiences for our teenagers. I actually was at Shibona Park earlier this summer for our Teen Bash kickoff, and that was so great. I got to see the kids just loving that park, having so much fun in all those different spaces. We had tacos, we had ice cream, there was a pool party. They tried to get me in the dunk tank. I did not go in. You know, that's just one example of the type of teen programming that we do, and we're committed to continue to do more.
0: I appreciate that, and I appreciate Christina's question. I do want to say, you know, she asked about needing more programming, and a lot of your answer was that you guys already have a ton. We're hearing from folks, though, not just from Christina in Washington Park, as we heard from Jeanette in Washington Park, that there's not enough. And so you're saying there is plans to expand what the Park District is offering in coming summers?
13: Yes. So we're working to do a survey so that we can be strategic, so that we can use data to inform where we expand and where we grow. Because we're doing a lot of teen programming. We've seen an increase in the amount of teens that are participating and taking advantage of those programs. But we know that there are teens that aren't. And so we want to know those teens that aren't, what can bring them into our park.
0: Hey.
13: But in addition to that, I do just want to say, because you did mention Washington Park.
9: For the fall, we're currently registering for 35 different programs at Washington Park. And so it's things like archery, gymnastics, moms and tots, all different types of program, chair aerobics, meditation. So we have a lot of programming at Washington Park. Is there always room to do more? Absolutely, yes. And we try and figure out how to do more within the budget and the constraints that we have. But there are 35 programs for the fall right now that you can register for at Washington Park.
0: Hey, Christina, while I have you here real quick, you know, superintendent says they're going to do a survey. What would your teens, what would your teens want to see if you were going to, if you had all the money and you had a magic wand, what would be the programming that they would add at Shibona?
12: Well, I did want to do an extra little shout out to North Park Nature Center because I forgot to mention this. They do have a teen program and one of my teens is involved. It's a yearly, it's during the year and they do like nature conservancy and it's on a Saturday. So that was newly added this year and then they have a teen summer camp.
0: Okay.
12: I loved that. I would love to see something like that at Shibona. We also have the Dunning Nature Preserve by us. Maybe that could be some, you know, a teen program in that Dunning Nature Preserve, but something more with the environment, environmental justice you mentioned, anything like that, or even, I should say, something like a simple sports program for like 13 to 17-year-olds, maybe basketball,
0: okay.
12: something to get those older kids, I don't want to say off the streets because it's like, nobody's on the streets, but maybe off the devices.
0: Yeah,
12: you know?
0: Yeah. Awesome. Christina, thank you so much for calling. Appreciate that. Let's talk to Jack in Roscoe Village. Jack, what's your question for the superintendent?
14: Hi, good morning. Thanks for taking my call, Superintendent. So I have a two-part question. One's a little more specific and one more general. So specifically, I live in Roscoe Village where Hamlin Park is, and we used to go to the dog-friendly area there. Most days. It was recently renovated and the decision was made to pave it with asphalt. And, you know, they also kind of changed the layout of the DFA in a way that didn't really make the most sense to us and put back in the old benches from before the renovation that were kind of busted up. So, you know, my first question is specifically about, you know, the Hamlin Park and dog friendly areas, whether this, you know, the park district does any research or has any studies about, you know, using asphalt for dog-friendly areas, because I wasn't really familiar with that. And then my second question more generally is, I went to the last meeting of the Hamlin Park Advisory Council to ask about some of this stuff, and they said that, from what I understand, you know, they secured the funding with our former state representative for these renovations. And then, you know, the money went to the park district and then sort of the park district decided how it was going to be spent and presented the plans to the council. And there wasn't a lot of opportunity for feedback, I think, from the advisory council on, you know, exactly how that money was spent specifically for the, I guess, the dog park renovations is what, you know, I'm kind of focused on. But, you know, so my questions are, you know, does the park district, you know, have, I guess, studies about using asphalt for dog friendly areas, and how do the local councils really get input and feedback on projects that they secure funding for?
0: Thanks, Jack. Go ahead. Yeah.
9: Well, thank you so much, Jack, for that question. I am a dog guy. I have my little bully mix from Chicago Animal Care and Control. Adopt, don't shop. Can't stress that enough. And so, yeah, I think obviously I'm incredibly concerned. We're all concerned by the reports that there were dogs that paws were hurt at the Hamlin Park dog friendly area. And so we're looking into this. You know, the materials that were used at the Hamlin dog friendly area are the same materials that have been used at park district dog-friendly areas for the past 20 years.
0: Okay.
9: So we are looking into this to sort of see what's going on there. Maybe the materials were adulterated. Maybe there's something in there that shouldn't be in there. We're really just trying to figure out what exactly is going on there, because these are the same exact materials that have been used at parks across the city for the past two decades. But in terms of, you know, the design process, we have an in-house planning and construction team. They assign a project manager once the funding is secured. They then work to advance it through the normal routine process. Of course, there has to be, you know, a bid. There has to be a contractor that has to be brought on board. That contractor and the design team work to, you know, create the design. And then we do go to the local park advisory council to get feedback. But when you're dealing with a dog friendly area, you know, generally you're pretty limited in terms of what you're going to do and what you can do, particularly with the funds that are available. So I can't speak to the specific Hamlin DFA process because some of this predates me. You know, for a DFA process like this, it's not something that I'm project managing directly. Yeah, so I can't speak to more specifics. But we are looking into this situation. It is a little bit perplexing and incredibly worrisome because, you know, these are the materials we've used for the past 20 years. And we're just trying to figure out what exactly is going on here.
0: We should note, I mean, Jack has firsthand knowledge, but this was WGN that reported on concerns at the dog park at Hamlin Park. And interesting to hear you say this is the material you've always used. Let's do one more question before we check in with Lisa Labas. Andy is in River Park. Andy, what's your question for the superintendent?
15: Hi, thanks for taking my call. Superintendent, I love River Park. I've lived here around 30 years, and we've seen a real proliferation of unhoused tent encampments growing and growing and growing, especially in the last year. But if it's not just River Park, it's all over the city, and we just wonder what the park district has in mind regarding all of this unhoused all these unhoused people, and what about the safety and basic human needs of these people who aren't being housed in conventional housing? I just wonder what the park district's thoughts are on that.
9: Yeah. So we updated our policy to align it with best practices around how we can address homelessness in a way that's compassionate, in a way that's evidence-based. And so we know that the solution to homelessness is not criminalization, it's housing. It's connecting people with the services that they need. And in the city of Chicago, the lead agency tackling homelessness is the Department of Family and Support Services. And so our policy is really all about working closely in coordination with the Department of Family Support Services to make sure that we're connecting the people that are in our parks experiencing homelessness with shelter and with a pathway to housing. We've had some successes. You know, we've been able to connect many people in Lincoln Park, many people on the Northwest Side with housing. So they've literally gone from living in one of our parks into a home of their own or into a shelter or a non-congregate shelter. We want to continue to build upon that success. It's just constantly working to make sure that, you know, when someone is in our parks that's unhoused, we're connecting them with services. But while we're working to connect them with services and housing through the work that's being led through DFSS and their delegate agencies, we're also making sure that we're addressing issues like cleanliness, that we're addressing issues like safety, whatever that may, whatever the reports may be. It's a really a coordinated effort with various city agencies, with all of our partners, with local offices and local organizations and individuals. What our policy also says is that while our primary focus is connecting people with housing and supporting the work of DFSS, we know that there are circumstances operationally where we may need to ask folks to relocate or we may need to close an encampment. So for example, if there's an encampment that is prohibiting access or use of a playground, that's something where we would say, look, you can't camp here, you can't be here, we need you to relocate or we need to close this encampment because you're impeding the ability for the public to use this playground here. You know, in Gompers Park on the far northwest side, there was a nature play area that was planned, that was funded through local participatory budgeting dollars. We said, hey, we have to relocate this encampment. It can't be located here. We have to close it. But prior to closing it, we worked to make sure that we were working with various different partners to connect people there with housing. And several people there were housed as a result of that action. And so, you know, it is something that we've seen on the rise nationally. And we're constantly working with DFSS and our partners to address homelessness in our parks.
0: Andy, thank you so much for your question. And Superintendent, thank you for your answer. I will say, you know, before I moved over to this position, I was lucky enough to edit Chip Mitchell as he covered clearing of the encampment in Humboldt Park. And the reporting that he did showed that there was success in connecting folks with housing. You know, as much as it makes me uncomfortable to say, hey, the city deserves an attaboy, in that case, the reporting we did showed the city did do a good job of getting people housing as they were clearing it because we all need access to the parks.
9: And the Humboldt Park encampment closure predates me, but as I understand it, it had reached about 100 tents in Humboldt Park. It was impacting park operations. So the Park District worked with the City of Chicago. I believe upwards of 80% of people in that encampment were housed. And so our current existing policy was actually built upon prior successes like that one to say, how do we continue to replicate that? But we also know that, you know, there's not enough resources for housing. And so that is something that obviously as we get more resources, the more people we can connect with housing and transition them out of parks to a stable home.
0: We're talking with Superintendent Carlos Ramirez Rosa of the Chicago Park District here on Say More. The number as always is 866-915-9239. What's your favorite park in the city and what questions do you have for Carlos Ramirez Rosa? 866-915-9239. Let's check in with Lisa Labas in Studio One. Hey, Lisa.
5: Hey, Patrick. So in the news, Chicago State University is kicking off its inaugural football season this year. The team just got started with its first practice about 20 minutes ago. The team is led by Coach Bobby Rome II. Veteran coaches, including Chicago native and former NFL player Arthur Ray Jr., are on staff. The Chicago State Cougars' first game is August 29th against Roosevelt University at the Cougars' home field, SeatGeek Stadium on the south side. An Associated Press investigation reveals President Trump's administration has detained dozens of parents and spouses of active duty U.S. troops. The AP found since Trump took office for a second term, more than 50 family members have been detained, with at least six being deported. Experts warn this could undermine military preparedness while the U.S. is at war with Iran, and have left some service members without any emotional support and caretakers for their children. 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Weather forecast, cloudy, a warm day, 40% chance of showers and thunderstorms, most of that coming in after 5 o'clock, 74 right now going up to 80, cloudy tonight, showers and possibly a thunderstorm, a low of 67, and then cloudy on Thursday, maybe a tiny bit of rain in the morning, but a high near 76. 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
0: You're listening to Say More on WBEZ. I'm Patrick Smith. The Chicago Park District is accepting votes now as part of its participatory budgeting process. The district is going to spend about $50,000 apiece on 9 separate park improvements. Voting is going to help them prioritize. We're talking about that and about all things parks with Carlos Ramirez Rosa, superintendent of the Chicago Park District. Thanks again for being here, Superintendent.
9: Thank you.
0: And we're taking your calls at 866-915-9239. Let's check in with Patrick in Edgewater. Patrick, what question or idea do you have for the superintendent?
16: Well, I was living in Minneapolis, and in the park district there, they have this program where the park district will hire sort of like a retired or semi-retired musician, professional musician, to lead a jam, right? So a lot of the park districts already have pianos in them, and what people would do, they would show up every Saturday at a particular time, right? And they'd say, bring whatever acts you play. So people would show up with like accordions, guitars, flutes, saxophones, everything. And they would work off of a, are you familiar with a thing called the fake book?
0: I'm not, no.
9: I'm not either.
16: Okay, a fake book is a collection of music charts on one page, where musicians say, hey, you know that song? And the musicians say, yeah, we know it. And then they flip to the thing that they don't know.
0: Okay.
16: So they can all play, right?
0: Yeah.
16: Okay, so they all share the same fake book. They Xerox it. So the idea is you come in like a music meetup. You come in and they say, okay, we're going to work on charts, you know, 1, 2, and 3. And these people whoever wants to show up has had a week to read it, prepare it, work on it a little bit, and they all go around and play it for free.
0: So
16: the idea is that when you had a show where you had a guy on for free pianos.
0: Oh yeah, who put the pianos up in some public areas? Yeah. So exactly. Superintendent Carlos Ramirez Rosa. So you know the participatory budgeting, as you've said, has to be to going to capital improvements. But what about this idea of paying musicians to play with, jam with locals, with kids?
9: Yeah. So you know, arts and culture belong in parks. Mm. And the Chicago Park District has a wonderful, beautiful, rich history of supporting arts and culture. You know, one of my predecessors, Jens Jensen, who was a landscape architect, he was an architect, he was a superintendent at one point in time. He really loved to play with the notion of having music and musical performances in the landscaping and in the spaces that he was designing. We continue that today. You know, over the winter, I got to see a quartet perform at the Garfield Park Conservatory on the west side. Just a wonderful, beautiful experience. We have our Night Out in the Park series. So that is an annual summer series. And it really started about 14 years ago as a public safety initiative, really focusing in on, you know, how do we activate our parks in the evenings, in the summer, so that we have people gathering there in a safe, structured space, seeing wonderful theater, seeing wonderful musical performances. And so our Night Out in the Park series brings hundreds of these free events, many of them musical performances, where we are providing funding to local artists to do these wonderful performances in our parks. On top of that, and not a lot of people realize this, we provide tens of millions of dollars of funding annually from the park district to our museums in the parks. Mm. And so this is a significant investment in arts and culture. The museums in the parks are in park district buildings, on park district land. So it's a wonderful public-private partnership that helps provide more arts and culture to the public. And then we have the programs that we run directly. Photography, woodworking, jewelry making, dance. We have a very robust, large dance program all across the city of Chicago. You're going to see so many of our wonderful little dancers at the Bud Billiken Parade this weekend. You know, I think that, you know, arts and culture is core to what we do. And if you go to the ChicagoParkDistrict.com website and you look at the arts and culture programming that we provide, the classes, you're going to see that there's a lot there. And I really urge folks to sign up. We believe that we may likely be the largest provider of arts and culture programming in the city of Chicago when you add that all up. And we're always looking for opportunities to be able to do more with the resources that we have. So we do turn to philanthropy. We do try and find other ways that we can do even more arts and culture.
0: Is that
9: because it's really great, good stuff.
0: Is that a fight you have with DCase where you're like, we're providing the most?
9: No, there are siblings. We love DCase. And actually, DCase helps support Night Out in the Parks. So we would not be able to do Night Out in the Parks without the generous grant from DCase.
0: Thanks so much to Patrick for that call. I wanted to read a couple comments from folks. Alicia from Belmont Cragen says she appreciates nature programming, would love to see more of that in the parks. Alex in Humble Park, not too far from you, says if he had the money, he'd expand native plants in Humboldt Park. So, you know, he should go vote because that is one of the categories is native plants and tree planting, right?
9: Yes.
0: So Superintendent Carlos Ramirez, I wanted to ask a couple questions. We were talking earlier today about comedian Al Scorch's Park District bathroom reviews. The front page of the Chicago Sun-Times today, he's standing in the bathroom at Kosciuszko Park. That's in Logan Square. That's your neck of the woods. I have a big question for you. Why are those bathrooms not open on Sunday? Why do we have so many field houses? We got this call about Washington Park. Why do we have so many field houses that are not open on Sundays?
9: Yeah. So if you look at your property tax bill, we are 4.5% of your bill. Our largest expense is our workforce, investing in our workforce. Ultimately, we're trying to figure out how to do more with less. We try and maximize our staffing across the district, but it is a constant challenge. But if you look at the total number of bathrooms that we operate, if you look at the total number of facilities that we operate, 250, we are likely the largest provider of open public bathrooms across the city of Chicago. And what I love about Al Scorch is that I think he likes terrazzo as much as I do. It's just a wonderful, beautiful material. It holds up so well. I think, you know, even if every other expense, you know, for the district comes in flat, which we know it won't, right? The cost of everything goes up. Ultimately, we are still just 4.5% of your property tax bill. And so, you know, every year we're trying to figure out, you know, how can we increase revenue to do more, right? Because what you've heard from callers right now is they don't want less from their parks. They want more from their parks. And so that's why we do try and get creative and do partnerships. Events like Lollapalooza generate $11 million. That helps us to be able to do more in our parks without having to raise property taxes.
0: That is Carlos Ramirez Rosa, Superintendent of the Chicago Park District. Thank you so much. Thanks to everyone for calling. And now, ladies and gentlemen, please stand and remove your ball caps for our national anthem.

That's Anata Kara Tokue by Sachiko Kanenobu. That's just a song I really like listening to when I'm relaxing at a park. That's it for Say More. Tomorrow on the show, we're talking big climate change ideas. I'm Patrick Smith. Here and Now is up next.

0: It's 10:59. You're listening to WBEZ. Coming up next on Here and Now, we'll get into primary results from Michigan. Also, Ukrainian officials say a Russian missile attack early today killed at least 17 people. An update on the war with Ukraine and Russia. That's coming up. 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It's going to be cloudy, warm today, 74 degrees, going up to a high of 80, and a 40% chance for some showers, maybe a thunderstorm, probably after 5 o'clock, and then cloudy with showers and thunderstorms tonight. 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
3: I'm Anthony Brooks. It's Here and Now. Coming up, another huge win for the progressive wing of the Democratic Party. Abdul El-Sayed defeats centrist Haley Stevens in Michigan's Senate primary.
4: We often think that people are wondering if they live on a left-right spectrum. I think more often people are more interested in asking, how can I afford my groceries and how can I pay my rent?
2: Also, 17 people are killed in Kyiv after another night of Russian missiles. Ukraine said it did not intercept any, as it is desperately short of defensive weapons. And a family in Washington State describes its hasty escape from a wildfire.
5: The garage door opened at 2:53. We officially left our house, and we have video of the house on fire at 3:15.
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6: Live from NPR News in Washington, I'm Kristen Wright. The U.S. Senate race in Michigan is one of the most closely watched. It's seen as a must-win if Democrats want to take control of the chamber. Yesterday's Democratic primary was called this morning for progressive candidate Abdul El-Sayed after a nail-biter of a night in his contest against moderate Congresswoman Haley Stevens. El-Sayed spoke to supporters in Detroit a little while ago.
7: I know that it was a bitter end to this very long primary. But I also know that Haley brings the best of herself to her work. She is one of the most committed public servants that you'll ever meet. She loves democracy like I love democracy. And whatever differences that we might have had in the primary, they pale in comparison to what unifies us.
6: El-Sayed is a former public health official. NPR's Tamara Keith reports on what's next in Michigan's Senate race.
8: The Republicans selected former Congressman Mike Rogers. He was endorsed by President Trump and cleared the field. Republicans see this as a key pickup opportunity in what could be a difficult year for them. But Rogers is an insider running in a year when the anti-establishment mood is strong, and he'll have to overcome the headwinds created by an unpopular president.
6: NPR's Tamara Keith reporting there. Now to the war with Iran. President Trump says a deal to reopen the Strait of Hormuz could come as soon as today. Meanwhile, Yemen's Iranian-backed Houthis say they fired ballistic missiles at a Saudi oil tanker in the northern Red Sea. NPR's Hadil Al-Shalchi reports.
9: The Houthi rebels called the targeting of the Saudi oil tanker, quote, precise. They said this strike brings the number of Saudi tankers they have attacked to 8. Last month, the Iranian-backed group declared a blockade on Saudi ships in the Bab el-Mandeb Strait, which connects the Red Sea to the Indian Ocean and the Gulf of Aden. They said it was in retaliation for a Saudi siege in Yemen. Saudi Arabia depended on this choke point to ship oil after the disruption in the Strait of Hormuz began in February. The blockade on Bab el-Mandeb threatens to widen the U.S. war with Iran and further affect the world's oil supplies. Hadil Al-Shalchi, NPR News, Istanbul.
6: Elon Musk's aerospace and AI company SpaceX touted growing revenues and shrinking losses in its first quarterly earnings report since its IPO. But as NPR's John Ruich reports, the company spent heavily on AI and research and development.
10: On an earnings call, Elon Musk put a positive spin on the company's progress in satellite communications, AI, and the development of a reusable heavy lift rocket.
11: The SpaceX team is solving some of the hardest engineering problems in the history of humanity, and I think the team is succeeding.
10: Subscriptions to its satellite internet arm Starlink doubled to 12 million with growing income, but the company remains unprofitable, reporting a loss of more than $500 million during the quarter, with capital expenditures nearly doubling from the prior quarter.
6: John Ruich reporting. This is NPR News.
0: It is 11:04 at 75 degrees. I'm Lisa Labas. This is WBEZ News. Parents and teachers in Chicago have discovered dumpsters full of children's books and school supplies outside a former Acero Elementary School. Community members for days were combing through the dumpster outside Fuentes Elementary School in the Avondale neighborhood on the northwest side to salvage items. Chicago Public Schools took over management of Fuentes and three other former Acero charter schools in the last month. The Sun-Times reports Chicago Public Schools officials say they wanted to dispose of Acero materials that did not meet the district's learning standards, but they were supposed to be donated or recycled. A Chicago Public Schools spokesperson says now the district is reviewing a number of community partners, families, or local organizations that might be able to accept any usable materials. A group of high-ranking Chicago police officials is pushing to form its own union. We have more from WBEZ's Anna Savchenko.
12: An attorney for one of Chicago's police unions has asked the city to recognize a collective bargaining unit of police commanders and deputy chiefs. The union already represents sergeants, lieutenants, and captains. A source tells WBEZ that the push comes after the city cut back on how much time exempt rank supervisors can spend on medical leave. The source says the issue came up when two commanders were told they needed to return to work. One was hospitalized with a serious illness, and the other was recovering from back surgery. A mayoral spokesperson insisted that there has been no change in policy. I'm Anna Savchenko, WBEZ News.
0: Taking a look at sports, the Mets are paying more than $8.1 million to the Pittsburgh Pirates in a trade that has sent pitcher Luke Weaver to Pittsburgh. This covers most of the $13.4 million left on Weaver's contract. Pittsburgh is paying Weaver a small portion of his salary. In other deals, the Cubs are paying nearly $5 million to Toronto in the transaction that sent pitcher Jameson Taillon to the Blue Jays. The San Francisco Giants are paying San Diego more than $4 million in a trade that sent 2021 AL Cy Young Award winner Robbie Ray to the Padres. This is WBEZ News. I'm Lisa Labas.
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3: I'm Anthony Brooks. It's Here and Now. The progressive wing of the Democratic Party will face a huge test this fall. One of its star candidates, Dr. Abdul El Sayed, has defeated moderate Congresswoman Haley Stevens in Michigan's highly contested Democratic Senate primary. El Sayed's victory was much narrower than polls predicted, and it followed a bitter race that divided voters over Israel's war in Gaza, the role of big money in politics, and the future of the Democratic Party. Here's El Sayed speaking to supporters in Michigan earlier today.
14: What we showed is that the power of our many is greater than the power of their money.
3: Joining us now is NPR senior political correspondent Tamara Keith. And Tam, great to have you.
15: Good to be here with you.
3: So far this year, progressive outsiders have defeated Democratic incumbents in deep blue states like New York and Colorado. But this is different, a little bit different in Michigan. It's a purple state. And the Senate primary there was seen as the ultimate test for these progressive challengers. So what do you make of El Sayed's win there and what it says about the power of the progressive wing of the party?
15: Yeah, I mean, I think that this is the strongest evidence yet that the far left progressive wing of the Democratic Party is ascendant. It is notable how much money was spent on sort of the establishment side to support Congresswoman Haley Stevens. And ultimately, she came up short. You know, this is, I think, a little bit more complicated than just like moderate, progressive. It's also insiders versus outsiders, incremental change versus shake up the system. And El Sayed really spoke to, I think, the frustration that a lot of Democratic Party voters have at this point with their own party. The thought that, you know, in 2018, the answer to Trump in that midterm was more moderate candidates. This time, the establishment was pushing forward more moderate candidates in a lot of places, and the primary voters have said, you know, we don't trust Democratic Party elites right now. We're going to take a chance on someone like El Sayed.
3: Right. Take a chance in shaking things up, it sounds like. And this is a hugely important race for Democrats hoping to win control of the Senate. El Sayed will now face former Republican Congressman Mike Rogers. What does his win mean for November? What does that look like?
15: Yeah, Mike Rogers was endorsed by President Trump. He has run for Senate before in the state and lost. He really cleared the field on the Republican side. And he is eager and has already started painting El Sayed as too extreme for Michigan. And it's worth noting that this was a really bitter primary, and Democrats actually have a lot of repair work to do. Congresswoman Haley Stevens did start that this morning by endorsing El Sayed in the general election and describing him as a doctor, a community health official, a Rhodes Scholar, and a dedicated Michigander. But that repair work still needs to be done. And, you know, on the Republican side, I think that the assumption is that have a lot of repair work to do. Congresswoman Haley Stevens did start that this morning by endorsing El Sayed in the general election.

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1: $11.58. We've got 1A coming up next. We're going to have a chat about the economy, grocery prices, why they're so high. Some people, in fact, are taking out credit card debt, racking up credit card debt just to pay for groceries. That's our conversation next on 1A. Stick around.
2: I'm Peter Sagal. 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
1: Kind of cloudy and warm Wednesday. 40% chance for showers and thunderstorms later in the afternoon, probably after 5 o'clock or so. We're sticking around a high of 80 today. We've got a few degrees above that. 82 at Midway, 81 in Joliet, 79, though, at O'Hare. Tonight, cloudy. 60% chance of showers and thunderstorms, a low of 67. Thursday, cloudy skies and a high of 76. Tiny chance for some rain early in the morning. 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
0: Live from NPR News in Washington, I'm Kristen Wright. Michigan's heavily contested Democratic Senate primary has been decided. Progressive Abdul El-Sayed narrowly defeated moderate Haley Stevens. Michigan Public Radio's Russ McNamara reports the race was among the most expensive Senate primaries ever.
6: Pro-Israel lobby AIPAC and other groups spent over $60 million on ads for Stevens and against El-Sayed. Speaking to supporters in Detroit earlier this morning, El-Sayed focused on his general election opponent, Republican former Congressman Mike Rogers, and bringing all Democrats together.
7: We have a responsibility to assure that we unite to make sure that Mike Rogers never sees the inside of the U.S. Senate.
6: This will be Rogers' second attempt at the office. He narrowly lost 2 years ago to Democrat Alyssa Slotkin. For NPR News, I'm Russ McNamara in Detroit.
0: Virginia's congressional Democratic primary is among those closely watched around the country as well. Former Representative Elaine Luria defeated three other Democrats, including a challenge from the left. She's looking to get her seat back. She lost it after serving on the January 6th committee. Luria will face Republican Congresswoman Jen Kiggins in a rematch in November. Both are military veterans. Russia carried out another round of missile attacks in the Ukrainian capital, killing at least 17 people. NPR's Greg Myrie reports.
8: Russia fired more than two dozen ballistic and hypersonic missiles into Kyiv and its suburbs, igniting large blazes that lit up the night. At daybreak, the sky remained hazy with acrid smoke. The deadliest attack was at a train platform where eight people were killed while waiting for a train that was running late. Ukraine says it's exhausted its stockpile of U.S.-made Patriot air defense missiles that have limited the damage from Russian attacks in recent years. President Volodymyr Zelensky is pleading with the U.S. and other nations to resupply Ukraine. Greg Myrie, NPR News, Kyiv.
0: Congressman Chuck Edwards is dropping his reelection bid after a censure recommendation, NPR's Barbara Sprunt reports.
9: The North Carolina Republican says he will complete his current term, but is ending his reelection campaign. Following a months-long investigation, the Bipartisan Ethics Committee recommended a full House censure after finding Edwards had engaged in unprofessional and inappropriate conduct towards two young female staffers. Edwards cooperated with that investigation and has denied any wrongdoing. The committee said it found no evidence that he engaged in sexual activity or propositioned the staffers. A committee of North Carolina Carolina's 11th congressional district will convene next week to select a Republican to replace Edwards on the November ballot. Barbara Sprunt, NPR News, Washington.
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1: It is 12:04. It's 82 degrees at Midway. I'm Lisa Labas. This is WBEZ News. Chicago Mayor Brandon Johnson is really declining to say what he thinks of Secretary of State Alexei Janulis jumping in the race for Chicago mayor. Instead, Mayor Johnson yesterday chuckled a little bit when asked at a news conference. He also was asked what he thinks of Janulis's support for a tax on millionaires. This is a policy Mayor Johnson has championed.
10: Well, I mean, first of all, I'm grateful that there are other people who have finally come to that conclusion, right? That's a newer discovery for many people. This is something that I've been advocating for some time. That certainly indicates the influence that my administration has had on not just the electorate, because the electorate was already there. It's always been the political class that has lagged.
1: Johnson has not yet officially announced his reelection bid. Illinois Governor J.B. Pritzker is stopping short of calling for House Speaker Emanuel Chris Welch to step down after in the way that he handled a sexual harassment case. A recently released legislative inspector report revealed Welch knew about allegations of sexual assault against former Plainfield Representative Harry Benton 3 years ago. Pritzker says it is up to the Illinois House to decide whether Welch should continue in his post as Speaker. And there's a blood drive going on until 3 o'clock this afternoon at Brookfield Zoo to help try and mitigate a national blood crisis. The American Red Cross says this is the second blood crisis in its history. All blood types are needed, although the supply for type O positive has fallen below a one-day supply. Communications manager Mara Thompson says shortages are a challenge every summer. This is when trauma typically goes up. It says there also are other factors at play this year, and says the crisis could mean doctors might have to make decisions on which patients might get care over another patient. It's 79 degrees at O'Hare, 81 along Chicago's lakefront. We'll probably see rain after 5 o'clock. This is WBEZ News. I'm Lisa Labas.
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12: This is 1A. I'm Jen White. For some of you, getting food on the table has become a struggle.
13: My name's Amy, and I live in California. You wouldn't believe how much a normal grocery store costs here, with perhaps a box of crackers being $5 to $6. I've been eating some expired food, technically expired.
14: I tried to get by with going to a United for Poverty grocery store and cheaper grocery stores. I have become vegetarian. I don't eat meat anymore. Pretty much don't eat cheese anymore.
15: I have been really struggling with the cost of groceries. I don't really buy meat products anymore. I might eat meat one time a week. And I really just limit myself on what I'm buying. So instead of buying a whole bunch of bananas, I'll buy one at a time.
12: Thanks for those messages. Grocery prices are up 33% since 2019. In the 7.5 years before that, prices only rose around 6%. That's according to federal data analyzed by the Associated Press. It's led some people to change their diet or where they shop. Others are taking more drastic measures by dipping into their savings or going into credit card debt. Last year, more than a quarter of people using credit cards to buy food had trouble paying those debts back. That's according to a new report from the Urban Institute. Ahead, we talked to one of the researchers. What's behind the jump in grocery prices? How is it affecting your budget? And how is it all affecting our economy? For that, we turn to our expert panel. Joining us here in studio is economist Jared Bernstein. He chaired President Biden's Council of Economic Advisors. Now he's senior fellow at the Stanford Institute for Economic Policy and the Center for American Progress. That's a progressive think tank in D.C. Jared, welcome back to the program.
16: Great to be with you.
12: Also joining us is Michelle Singletary. She's a personal finance columnist at the Washington Post. She's also the author of What to Do with Your Money When Crisis Hits, a survival guide. Michelle, it's always great to have you.
17: Oh, thanks for having me.
12: And Cassandra Martinchak is a senior research associate at the Urban Institute, focusing on wealth, financial well-being, food, and nutrition. The Urban Institute was founded in 1968 by President Lyndon B. Johnson to evaluate and help develop public policy programs. Cassandra, welcome.
18: Hello, hello.
12: And we want to hear from you. How is your grocery bill looking these days? What questions do you have about food prices? Email us at 1a@wamu.org. We got this from one of our text club members. Prices rise over time. That's inevitable. I've always tried to save on groceries, even though my salary is sufficient for a comfortable life. I find that I'm spending extra time looking for deals lately. Prices on some items have almost doubled, and there's some sticker shock associated with each trip to the store. Jared, help us understand how big of a spike people are experiencing in their food costs right now.
16: The spike that you mentioned in the introduction, you said food prices were up 33%, I think, since pre-pandemic, something like that. That's historically, to use the technical term, crazy big. Mm-hmm. That is a very large spike relative to history. In the 5 years before the pandemic, grocery prices happened to be flat. That's pretty unusual. They typically grow around 1% to 2% per year. Most recently, they've been elevated from that. The most recent read is just under 3%. So people have two problems. Wally jumped, and it stayed up there. You know, remember, I used to be in the White House going on TV to talk about this stuff, and I would often say,

0: 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Looks like we might see some rain later this afternoon and tonight.
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It is 12:38 and you are listening to 1A on 91.5 WBEZ. And coming up at 1 o'clock, we've got Fresh Air today on the program. You're going to hear from New York Times reporter Eric Lipton, who has been investigating how President Trump and his family have profited from self-enriching White House deal-making, also the conflicts of interest these business deals present, and the ethical questions they raise. And this year, Eric Lipton won his fourth Pulitzer Prize. We'll hear from him at 1 o'clock on Fresh Air. 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Cloudy skies, a warm day today. It's 82 right now at Midway, 81 at the lakefront. Highs in those low 80s throughout the day today. And then after 5 o'clock, a 40% chance for showers, maybe a thunderstorm too. Cloudy tonight, showers, possibly a thunderstorm. And tonight's low getting to about 67 degrees, and we'll be in the mid-70s for a high tomorrow. 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
1: Live from NPR News in Boston, I'm Steve Brown. Iran and Oman have moved closer to an agreement on the Strait of Hormuz. This comes after President Trump said a deal to reopen the critical waterway could be announced soon. The strait's closure has driven up global fuel prices. Regional officials tell the Associated Press that Iranian and Omani negotiators have finalized a draft deal to reopen the strait, pending approval from Iran's supreme leader. Ukraine's President Volodymyr Zelensky says Russian missile and drone strikes on Kyiv and its region have killed 17 people and wounded 44 others. The attacks are part of a series of large-scale strikes exploiting Ukraine's shortage of interceptor missiles. Zelensky is urging other countries to send more ammunition to bolster its depleted air defenses. Meanwhile, Ukraine has increased its drone attacks on key Russian targets to pressure President Vladimir Putin into negotiations. The Federal Aviation Administration is investigating why a plane was allowed to take off as President Trump's helicopter was approaching Reagan National Airport yesterday afternoon. It appears to be a violation of safety procedures that were put in place after last year's mid-air collision near the busy Washington, D.C. airport. 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
2: Cloudy skies, warm today, 40% chance for showers and thunderstorms, mostly after 5. We're staying in the low 80s for the high today. Cloudy tonight, possibly a thunderstorm, and along with some showers, 60% chance of rain, a low of 67. And Thursday, cloudy skies, a slight chance of rain in the very early part of the morning, and tomorrow's high near 76.

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0: 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It's 3:48. Thanks for tuning in on this Wednesday. I'm Melba Lara. Coming up, block clubs have a long history in Chicago. Next up, it's Curious City. We're going to hear how neighborhood challenges have evolved over the decades. That's straight ahead on WBEZ.
1: On the next Fresh Air, Donald Trump took in about $2.2 billion last year while president. New York Times journalist Eric Lipton will talk about his Pulitzer Prize-winning investigations into Trump's profits and conflicts of interest. Last month, Lipton was one of the Times reporters subpoenaed by the Justice Department. 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
0: Let's take a look at our weather and look at the roads. Most of the rain has left the Chicago area this afternoon, although we're seeing a couple of scattered pop-up strong showers around Bolingbrook, Lamont, and Plainfield. Also a couple of showers near Lombard and Elmwood Park. Most of the rain that's going to hit us will continue in waves, especially after 5 o'clock tonight. A few of the storms could be severe, especially south and southwest of the city of Chicago. A high today near 80 degrees. Take a look at traffic. Eden's inbound, you're slow from Pratt to the junction. Kennedy is slow inbound from the airport all the way to downtown. Outbound, your delays are from downtown back to Montrose. Stevenson, you've got stop-and-go traffic from the Ryan out to Central and continuing from the Tri-State to Cass. Eisenhower backed up inbound from Mannheim to Harlem and Western to the old post office. Outbound, you're heavy from Ashland to Des Plaines. DuSable Lakeshore Drive, northbound delays stretch from Soldier Field to Monroe and Grand to Chicago. Southbound, you're slow from North Chicago and Monroe to Roosevelt, plus 53rd to Hayes. On the Dan Ryan, there's a disabled semi on the inbound local lanes at 35th.
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0: 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We have 79 degrees in Streeterville, and it's 80 in Flossmoor. 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
7: I'm Jewel Jackson. Driving around South and West Side neighborhoods, you might notice these signs that are often wooden and hand-painted. More or less, they say, hey, welcome to the neighborhood, welcome to the block. These are signs for block clubs, and one Curious City listener sees them all the time on her way to work. She wanted to know more about these block clubs and the history behind them. Block clubs are a coalition of neighbors voluntarily coming together to improve their community. The work ranges from planting flowers along the curb to buying up vacant homes. They have a long history in Chicago, going way back to the 1920s.
8: So they were not originated in Chicago.
7: That's Professor Amanda Seligman, author of the book Chicago Block Clubs, How Neighbors Shaped the City. She says a woman named Legenia Burns Hope started an organization in Atlanta where mothers worked together for the safety and well-being of their children. The idea of block clubs launched from there.
8: They really grew to their mature form in Chicago, especially thanks to the work of the Chicago Urban League. They are a totally key player in this story.
7: The Chicago Urban League, a branch of the National Urban League, helped to provide housing, employment, and community assistance as Black families moved from the Jim Crow South to northern cities like Chicago, Detroit, and New York during the Great Migration.
8: The Chicago Urban League also wanted to organize block clubs, and the reason they wanted to do that was to cultivate local leadership skills and to improve the physical environment that African Americans were living in, and then also to demonstrate to white organizations and leaders in Chicago that Black people would make good neighbors.
7: Sometimes, white neighbors were hostile or moved out of the neighborhood altogether when these new families moved in. When Black residents called the police, sometimes they were ignored. It made the block clubs all the more necessary for neighbors to band together to solve their own problems.
6: Show of hands, I'm going to call them as I see them. The floor is open to everyone in the room. Go right ahead.
7: That's Talaya Thompson, founder of the Westside Multi-Block Club Association. About 20 neighbors are gathered at the Sunrise Baptist Church on South Kilbourne to talk about their concerns, from drug use to fly dumping.
9: My garage has been broken in twice and couple months ago.
7: One neighbor talks about her frustrations with multiple break-ins and how the police were slow to act.
9: It took them 2 hours to come to my residence to take a police report.
7: Neighbors bounced off ideas for solutions, like talking with the alderman or even going to the media. They decided to table it to the next meeting. Mrs. Helen King listens knowingly to her neighbors. She's been living in her West Garfield Park home for more than 50 years. She says block clubs were different in those early days.
10: We meet at each other's home. Nice. Yeah, once a month.
7: She says neighbors had no problem knocking on each other's doors, introducing themselves, and getting together.
10: Well, we'd have a little refreshment, and if we had issues, if we were planning anything, we would just discuss stuff that was important, you know.
7: But now, with years of disinvestment and fewer homeowners in the neighborhood, things have changed.
10: Since a lot of absentee landlords over here now. I doubt if I know 3 landlords over here. I used to know a lot of them and the kids. Basically, everybody owned their own property back then. But so many of the seniors have gone on and the kids let the property go.
7: Block clubs in the area went dormant for several years. Thompson says it's residents like Mrs. King who inspired him to restart this one a few years ago. He recalls a shooting outside Mrs. King's house.
6: The 4300 block of West Monroe. There was an incident where shooting took place on the street. Mrs. King was out in her yard. Remnants of the bullet hit you where? In her foot while she was working in her yard. That was about 3-4 years ago, wasn't it? That's the 4300 block of West Monroe.
10: And they still sold drugs over there.
6: And they continue to do it.
10: It's in my car right now.
6: It's continuing to happen. I saw a hand back here.
7: Despite the problems facing the block, Mrs. King said she would never leave. She even remembers an interaction with a police officer after an incident on her block.
10: He told me, "Miss, you ever thought about moving?" In other words, the heck with it.
11: What was your response when he said that to you?
10: I didn't curse him out. I didn't curse him out. I'm not a cursor, you know.
11: What did you say? You were just like, "No, I'm staying."
10: I didn't say anything.
11: How does that make you feel to have the police tell you?
10: Really bad.
7: Mrs. King says she hasn't moved out because it's her home. It's filled with memories of her children, the handiwork of her late husband. It's love.
10: But when I come up the stairs holding on the rails, you know, my legs are not as strong. I said, "Wow, Harry King, you did so many beautiful jobs."
7: That love is what block clubs today are working to protect and preserve. For Curious City, I'm Jewel Jackson.
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1: There's more All Things Considered coming up on WBEZ. Illinois U.S. Senator Dick Durbin strongly condemning Attorney General nominee Todd Blanche ahead of a confirmation vote. And Vermont Senator Bernie Sanders reacts to yesterday's win by a progressive in Michigan's Democratic primary for the U.S. Senate. Plus, Israel's facing a substantial shortage in troop numbers as reservists exhausted from war are failing to turn up for duty. We're going to hear those stories and more coming up on WBEZ.
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2: I'm Kai Rizdahl. 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
1: Take a look at traffic. Pretty typical delays for a Wednesday afternoon on the Kennedy inbound at Lawrence. We have an accident reported, an accident blocking the right lane on the Jane Addams inbound at Meacham. Also on the Ryan in the local lanes inbound at 35th, a disabled semi on the right shoulder. Cloudy skies with scattered showers, a high today of 82. It's 4 o'clock.
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6: If there's anything we're seeing right now in this very unusual moment in American history, is conventional wisdom is no longer conventional.
7: Unpacking the results from last night in Michigan. The Senate primary was a nail-biter. It's raising questions about who can win come November.
4: For Wednesday, August 5th, this is All Things Considered.
7: I'm Mary Louise Kelly.
4: And I'm Elsa Chang. Ahead this hour, we question Senator Bernie Sanders about the future of the Democratic Party.
7: Also, Ariana Grande's appearance in a new video sparks debate about health and privacy.
4: But is her body any of our business?
8: The troubling part is that part of her art is her body and the way that she presents it to us.
7: And a Massachusetts museum goes viral for being the worst aquarium ever.
9: Everybody on the side of the street with big grins calling out to us saying, worst aquarium ever.
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10: Live from NPR News in Washington, I'm Libby Casey. In Michigan, progressive Abdul El-Sayed has narrowly won the state's highly watched Democratic Senate primary. As Russ McNamara of the Michigan Public Radio Network reports, although funding was lopsided, it was the most expensive Senate primary ever.

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1: Thanks for joining us today here at WBEZ. A pretty cloudy and at times rainy Wednesday. We're still going to see some waves of showers and thunderstorms later today, with some heavy downpours possible at times, especially south and southwest of the city of Chicago. It's 80 right now in Edgewater. It's 79 in Andersonville and in Logan Square. We have 80 degrees in the West Loop. Coming up, Ariana Grande addressed fans in Chicago after news she's stepping back from the public eye. She's performing tonight and tomorrow in the city as part of her tour.

0: is the last performance in the U.S. And in 10 minutes on Marketplace, over the past 5 years, about 5 million Americans have bought electric vehicles. At some point, those people are going to get rid of them.
1: Stands to reason that the average EV will trade hands and then participate in the used car market more times than the average combustion car.
0: A look inside a used EV auction. That story and the numbers from Wall Street coming up on Marketplace at 4:30.
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0: Let's take a look at traffic now, which is a little bit heavy on this Wednesday. Edens, you're slow inbound from Dundee to Winnetka Road and from Devon to the Kennedy Junction. Kennedy, you got inbound delays from Canfield to Montrose, then continuing on to Belmont, and again Sacramento to Ogden. There's an accident reported inbound at Lawrence Avenue that's been cleared but still causing delays. Outbound, you're slow from the Burn Interchange to Ohio and Augusta to the Junction. Eisenhower, you're backed up inbound from Mannheim to Harlem and Western to the old post office. Outbound stop-and-go traffic and stretches from Ashland to 25th. DeSable Lakeshore Drive, you're slow northbound from Soldier Field to Monroe and Grand to Chicago. Southbound slow from North to Chicago, Monroe to Roosevelt and 53rd to 57th. This is WBEZ.
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4: 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I'm Elsa Chang.
5: And I'm Mary Louise Kelly. Last week, pop star Ariana Grande released a music video for the title track of her new album called Petal.

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1: This is WBEZ. It is 5:18. Thanks for joining us tonight. I'm Nalba Lara. We're at 91.5 FM, and you can hear us anytime by asking your smart speaker to play WBEZ. Well, we have some pretty strong showers and thunderstorms in parts of northwest Indiana and Chicago's far south suburbs and Kankakee. We'll still see some on and off rain tonight with some locally heavy downpours at times. Some could be heavy in the far south and southwest suburbs tonight. We're on our way to low 66. Tomorrow, a chance of rain in the morning and then partly sunny. Still a little on the humid side, even though it'll be cooler tomorrow with a high of 78. Coming up, the Trump administration wants to give political appointees the final say over federal grant money for projects like scientific research, public health, and housing. Democrats are pushing back.
2: That is going to kill our productivity, have hugely adverse impacts on our economy.
1: More on the potential impact of this controversial plan. And later, it's Curious City. Chicago's block clubs have been bringing neighbors together for generations. On the next Curious City, how the challenges facing neighborhoods have changed over the decades.

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1: You're listening to WBEZ. It is 5:48. Thanks for joining us tonight. I'm Mel Ballara. It's great to be with you on the ride home. Coming up, block clubs have a long history in Chicago. Straight ahead on Curious City, we'll hear how neighborhood challenges have evolved over the decades and how block clubs have been responding to them. That's coming up on WBEZ. Well, we just had one wave of strong showers and thunderstorms move through the Chicago area, still seeing some heavy rain in parts of northwest Indiana. Another wave is expected later tonight. We're on our way to a low near 66. Might see some light rain tomorrow morning, but all in all, a partly sunny day on Thursday, a high of 78. Partly sunny on Friday, a high of 84, but there's more rain in the forecast during the evening on Friday.
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1: Well, we got quite a few delays on area roadways tonight, and a traffic note, there's a concert tonight at the United Center at 8 o'clock. Expect some heavy traffic before and after the concert. On the Eisenhower inbound, an earlier accident ever seen still has traffic stop and go from Costner. I-80-94, an accident blocking the right lane westbound at Central. Your stop and go from Ripley. On the Stevenson inbound before Cass, slow traffic from Lamont because of an earlier accident. DeSauva Lakeshore Drive, you've got southbound delays from Belmont to Balbo. Northbound is slow from Roosevelt to Michigan. Kennedy, you're slow in both directions. Inbound Edens, you've got heavy traffic from Toohey to the junction.
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5: On the next Fresh Air, Donald Trump took in about $2.2 billion last year while president. New York Times journalist Eric Lipton will talk about his Pulitzer Prize-winning investigations into Trump's profits and conflicts of interest. Last month, Lipton was one of the Times reporters subpoenaed by the Justice Department. 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Tonight at 8, right after The Daily, here on 91.5 WBEZ Chicago.
1: It's 80 degrees in Schaumburg and in Skokie. We have 78 degrees in Garfield Park and it's 79 in Lincoln Square. 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
9: I'm Jewelle Jackson. Driving around South and West Side neighborhoods, you might notice these signs that are often wooden and hand-painted. More or less, they say, "Hey, welcome to the neighborhood. Welcome to the block." These are signs for block clubs, and one Curious City listener sees them all the time on her way to work. She wanted to know more about these block clubs and the history behind them. Block clubs are a coalition of neighbors voluntarily coming together to improve their community. The work ranges from planting flowers along the curb to buying up vacant homes. They have a long history in Chicago, going way back to the 1920s.
10: So they were not originated in Chicago.
9: That's Professor Amanda Seligman, author of the book Chicago Block Clubs, How Neighbors Shaped the City. She says a woman named Legenia Burns Hope started an organization in Atlanta where mothers worked together for the safety and well-being of their children. The idea of block clubs launched from there.
10: They really grew to their mature form in Chicago, especially thanks to the work of the Chicago Urban League. They are a totally key player in this story.
9: The Chicago Urban League, a branch of the National Urban League, helped to provide housing, employment, and community assistance as Black families moved from the Jim Crow South to northern cities like Chicago, Detroit, and New York during the Great Migration.
10: The Chicago Urban League also wanted to organize block clubs, and the reason they wanted to do that was to cultivate local leadership skills and to improve the physical environment that African Americans were living in, and then also to demonstrate to white organizations and leaders in Chicago that Black people would make good neighbors.
9: Sometimes white neighbors were hostile or moved out of the neighborhood altogether when these new families moved in. When Black residents called the police, sometimes they were ignored. It made the block clubs all the more necessary for neighbors to band together to solve their own problems.
11: Show of hands, I'm going to call them as I see them. The floor is open to everyone in the room. Go right ahead.
9: That's Talaya Thompson, founder of the Westside Multi-Block Club Association. About 20 neighbors are gathered at the Sunrise Baptist Church on South Kilbourne to talk about their concerns, from drug use to fly dumping.
12: My garage has been broken in twice and couple months ago.
9: One neighbor talks about her frustrations with multiple break-ins and how the police were slow to act.
12: It took them 2 hours to come to my residence to take a police report.
9: Neighbors bounced off ideas for solutions, like talking with the alderman or even going to the media. They decided to table it to the next meeting. Mrs. Helen King listens knowingly to her neighbors. She's been living in her West Garfield Park home for more than 50 years. She says block clubs were different in those early days.
13: We'd meet at each other's home. Nice. Yeah, once a month.
9: She says neighbors had no problem knocking on each other's doors, introducing themselves, and getting together.
13: Well, we'd have a little refreshment, and if we had issues, if we were planning anything, we would just discuss stuff that was important, you know.
9: But now, with years of disinvestment and fewer homeowners in the neighborhood, things have changed.
13: Since a lot of absentee landlords over here now. I doubt if I know 3 landlords over here. I used to know a lot of them and the kids. Basically, everybody owned their own property back then. But so many of the seniors have gone on and the kids let the property go.
9: Block clubs in the area went dormant for several years. Thompson says it's residents like Mrs. King who inspired him to restart this one a few years ago. He recalls a shooting outside Mrs. King's house.
11: The 4300 block of West Monroe. There was an incident where shooting took place on the street. Mrs. King was out in her yard. Remnants of the bullet hit you where? In her foot while she was working in her yard. That was about 3-4 years ago, wasn't it? That's the 4300 block of West Monroe.
13: And they still sell drugs over there.
11: And they continue to do it.
14: In my car right now.
11: It's continuing to happen. I saw a hand back here.
9: Despite the problems facing the block, Mrs. King said she would never leave. She even remembers an interaction with a police officer after an incident on her block.
13: He told me, "Miss, you ever thought about moving?" In other words, the heck with it.
15: What was your response when he said that to you?
13: I didn't curse him out. I didn't curse him out. I'm not a cursor, you know.
15: You were just like, no, I'm saying
13: that. I didn't say anything.
15: How does that make you feel to have the police tell you?
13: Really bad.
9: Mrs. King says she hasn't moved out because it's her home. It's filled with memories of her children, the handiwork of her late husband. It's love.
13: But when I come up the stairs holding on the rails, you know, my legs are not as strong. I said, wow, Harry King, you did so many beautiful jobs.
9: That love is what block clubs today are working to protect and preserve. For Curious City, I'm Jewel Jackson.
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1: You're listening to WBEZ. We're Chicago's NPR news station. Thanks for tuning in on this Wednesday evening. I'm Melba Lara. Coming up straight ahead, the internet's buzzing over a new Ariana Grande video in which the pop star looks extremely thin, with her ribs and collarbones protruding from her chest.
2: In a vacuum of information, people will create the stories that make sense to them about what might be going on.
1: In Chicago for two concerts, Grande said that she will be back, but will be taking a break. We'll hear more on her appearance and whether it's anyone's business coming up. And earlier this year, ICE arrested 600 immigrants over a two-week period. Most had no criminal records. Since then, West Virginia has decided not to hold ICE detainees in their jails. That story's later on WBEZ.
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1: Let's turn to traffic, where a problem on DeSable Lakeshore Drive right on the Oak Street Curve between the Oak Street Curve and North Avenue heading northbound. That's adding to pretty long delays on DeSable Lakeshore Drive heading northbound starting at Roosevelt. Southbound, you're slow from Belmont to Michigan Avenue. Kennedy, you're slow inbound from the airport to Ohio. Outbound, you're on the brakes from downtown all the way to the junction. Inbound, Eden, stop-and-go traffic from Dempster on in. Outbound, no delays. Outbound on the Eisenhower, we've got a concert at the United Center at 8 that's going to make things busy before and after the show. Got delays right now from Morgan out to First Avenue.

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1: Well, round two of our rain showers moving into the area this hour. Getting some rain in Elgin, St. Charles, Batavia, and Aurora. We'll see some showers on and off throughout the evening as we hit for low tonight of 66. Partly sunny tomorrow, but still fairly humid. A slight chance of morning rain. A high Thursday of 78. And then Friday becoming partly sunny, a slight chance of a shower or a thunderstorm during the evening on Friday with a high of 84. 77 right now in Naperville. We have 79 degrees in Mundelein and we have 79 degrees in Lakeview. Let's take a look at traffic where earlier delays from an accident on DuSable Lakeshore Drive are still causing delays heading southbound from Belmont to Balbo. Northbound, you're on the brakes from Roosevelt to Chicago Avenue. Up on the Eisenhower, heavy traffic from Morgan out to Central Avenue, and again from Austin to First Avenue. Inbound, you're slow from Wolf to Harlem. On the Stevenson, upbound delays all the way out to Pulaski and Kennedy. You're still tight in both directions to and from the airport.
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5: North Carolina Congressman Chuck Edwards is dropping his reelection bid after a censure recommendation. NPR's Barbara Sprunt has this update.
6: The North Carolina Republican says he will complete his current term, but is ending his reelection campaign. Following a months-long investigation, the Bipartisan Ethics Committee recommended a full House censure after finding Edwards had engaged in unprofessional and inappropriate conduct towards two young female staffers. Edwards cooperated with that investigation and has denied any wrongdoing. The committee said it found no evidence that he engaged in sexual activity or propositioned the staffers. A committee of North Carolina Carolina's 11th congressional district will convene next week to select a Republican to replace Edwards on the November ballot. Barbara Sprunt, NPR News, Washington.
5: The Walt Disney Company reported better than expected earnings today from Toy Story 5's billion-dollar box office success, while Disney theme parks are drawing tourists despite a decline in the number of international visitors. This is NPR.
1: 79 degrees at 6:33. I'm Alba Lara with WBEZ News. There are now nearly 1,000 confirmed or probable cases of cyclosporiasis in Illinois, according to the state health department. And a 50-year-old Chicago man who claims he was among those sickened is suing both Taco Bell and Taylor Farms, the supplier of suspect lettuce.
7: I was praying to God every day to take this away from me because, like I said, it's like I was dizzy all the time, man. I couldn't get out of bed. That's the worst thing.
1: Edgar Mercado says it's taken him more than a month to recover. As a result, Mercado said he lost his job at a Jewel warehouse. He suffered symptoms for weeks, including diarrhea, nausea, and weakness. Mercado is represented by the law firm Ron Simon & Associates. The firm says it's representing some 300 people in Illinois who've gotten sick with the parasite. Chicago Mayor Brandon Johnson is declining to say what he thinks of Secretary of State Alexei Janulius jumping into the race for Chicago mayor. Johnson says he's focused on governing, not campaigning. Johnson has yet to officially announce a reelection bid, although a crowded field of challengers have announced they are running for mayor. The 2027 mayoral election is February 23rd. A runoff election will take place on April 6th if no candidate gets at least 50% of the vote in the first round. The last three mayoral races in Chicago have gone to a runoff. Chicago Cubs' newest starter, Kevin Gausman, won't be pitching against his former team, the Toronto Blue Jays, tomorrow. In a press conference today, he announced his Cubs debut will be in Friday's game against Kansas City. Cubs acquired the veteran pitcher from the Blue Jays ahead of the Major League Baseball trade deadline earlier this week. Gausman helped the Blue Jays reach the 2025 World Series, and he wants to do the same for the Cubs.
8: It's an addicting drug, you know, once you get there, like it's, losing was heartbreaking, but once you're there, like all you want to do is get back. So, you know, I'm really excited to hopefully get back there with this team.
1: The Cubs and the Blue Jays meet tomorrow afternoon at Wrigley. Today, the Cubs beat the Dodgers 7-6. Sports tonight, the Red Sox lead the White Sox 1-0 in the middle of the second inning. In WNBA action, the Chicago Sky host the LA Sparks at 8 o'clock. Our weather tonight, scattered showers and thunderstorms, warm and humid, a low of 66. Tomorrow, partly sunny, a high of 78. 79 now at O'Hare, 75 at the lake. 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
0: From NPR News, it's All Things Considered. I'm Mary Louise Kelly in Washington.
10: And I'm Elsa Chang in Culver City, California. The Food and Drug Administration is mulling whether to approve the first mRNA flu vaccine. Now, this decision is being closely watched because of the Trump administration's hostility towards mRNA technology in the wake of the COVID pandemic. NPR health correspondent Rob Stein joins us now to explain the details. Hi, Rob.
11: Hey there.
10: Hey, okay, so say more about why there is so much scrutiny over this particular vaccine. Like, what's the context here?
11: Yeah, sure. As you probably remember, President Trump embraced mRNA technology during his first term. Mm-hmm. His Operation Warp Speed developed the COVID-19 vaccines in record time to protect people during the pandemic,
10: right,
11: an achievement that was widely praised as a medical triumph. It raised hopes that this powerful mRNA technology could be a game changer for protecting people against many other diseases. But mRNA vaccines ended up being vilified by many, and during the second Trump administration, Health Secretary Robert F. Kennedy Jr., a longtime vaccine critic, and other top health officials have been hostile towards mRNA technology. They made it harder to get the COVID vaccines. They slashed hundreds of millions of dollars of funding to develop new mRNA vaccines, and the FDA under Kennedy initially refused to even consider this new mRNA flu vaccine, which is called Hemfusil.
10: Okay, so then what changed? Like, what happened after that?
11: An intense backlash to that decision prompted the FDA to reverse course, and independent advisors voted unanimously in June to recommend that the FDA approve the shot. That was based on research involving more than 40,000 people conducted by Moderna, which makes the vaccine. The research found that Emflusiva appears to be safe and can apparently produce stronger protection than traditional flu vaccines for people ages 50 to 65.
10: Huh, I fall into that category. Okay, so much zigzagging. How does this vaccine work exactly?
11: Yeah, it works just like the COVID shots. Genetic material called mRNA kind of tricks the immune system into thinking a virus has invaded the body, triggering the production of antibodies to fend off the invader. In this case, it's the flu viruses instead of the coronavirus that causes COVID. Public health and infectious disease experts are also excited about this because mRNA vaccines can be updated and produced much more quickly than traditional flu vaccines, and that could make it more protective when a new flu virus emerges unexpectedly, like it did last season, and could be crucial if a flu pandemic erupts. I talked about this with Dr. Jeannie Morazzo. She leads the Infectious Disease Society of America.
12: The FDA would be signaling openness to this platform, which has been a controversy and an issue. It's a really promising product that could set us up not only for improved response to a bad flu season, but also to an improved response to any biological threats.
11: But, you know, others disagree. Dr. Brian Hooker is the chief scientific director at Children's Health Defense, an anti-vaccine group once headed by RFK Jr. He says the mRNA technology is just still too new.
13: Flu shots are given to healthy individuals, they're given to sick individuals, they're given to immunocompromised individuals. Ultimately, the approval could go to children. It could be for pregnant women. I would rather go back, fill in the gaps, dot the I's, cross the T's, and then roll forward with technology that has been tested over years and years and years.
10: All right. That is NPR's Rob Stein. Thank you so much, Rob.
11: You bet.
10: The federal government says it plans to award a small Texas law firm with ties to the Trump administration a $150 million contract to represent migrant children who are in the country without guardians. That's according to a notice set to be posted tomorrow to the Federal Register. The Trump administration stopped paying a network of about 100 legal nonprofits that had previously done this work.
0: Joining me from Texas to discuss this, NPR immigration correspondent Sergio Martinez Beltran. Hi, Sergio.
14: Hey.
0: Just ground us here. Why is the government paying to represent these children?
14: Yeah, well, this has been a legal requirement stretching back decades because of fears that children crossing the border alone could be easily exploited, abused, or trafficked. Now, the legal network you mentioned was made up of hundreds of attorneys and had been representing thousands of unaccompanied children in the government program. And these attorneys and nonprofit organizations are all across the country. But that contract expired, and the organization that had it, Acacia Center for Justice in D.C., said they declined a new one because it required attorneys to provide confidential information about the children, including legal strategy. Hmm. The lawyers say that would go against attorney-client privilege.
0: So enter this small Texas law firm. Who are they? And I guess we know about this because of a government notice that will be published.
14: Right. And the law firm listed in that notice is Burke Law Group. They are based in Houston, and it's supposed to last until August of next year, that contract. Now, according to the law firm's website, it specializes in advising companies on complex environmental, regulatory, and enforcement matters. Out of 24 attorneys, only two specialize in immigration and asylum cases, according to the website. Burke Law Group will be in charge of at least 1,800 cases of children in shelters, according to a nonprofit that previously represented the kids. Now, it's unclear who will represent the thousands of children outside of shelters.
0: Sounds like a mismatch in numbers between attorneys mm-hmm. and the children. What are the nonprofits who were representing the children saying about this?
14: You know, immigrant rights advocates are questioning this decision. Roxana Avila Compañu is the deputy director of the Florence Immigrant and Refugee Rights Project, one of the nonprofit organizations providing services to the unaccompanied children. In a news conference today, she said this is the worst they've seen the government treating unaccompanied children.
15: Instead of taking care of these children, the government is instead implementing things such as awarding a contract to a private small law firm in Texas with no discernible experience in relevant immigration law or child welfare.
14: Avila Compañu says this will result in the deportation of many children because they might not have adequate representation. Now, we try to get a hold of Burke Law Group for comment. They did not respond to our multiple phone calls and emails.
0: Didn't want to comment. Okay, but you have been digging around. What else should we know about this law firm?
14: Well, that it has ties to the Trump administration. Marcella Burke is the founder of Burke Law Group. According to her LinkedIn page, she served as deputy general counsel of the U.S. Environmental Protection Agency during the first Trump administration. Burke did not respond to her request for comment either, and the Department of Health and Human Services, which is the agency that would award the contract, did not respond to specific questions about this decision either.
0: Hey, can I just recenter our conversation on the people most affected by this, the unaccompanied minors in the system? These are kids. What else do we know?
14: Yeah, we're talking about children, some who are so young that they can't even speak and they have to go to court. And without adequate representation, it is almost guaranteed that kids will be deported. And I say this because there will technically be a 2-week gap in services. The proposed start date for Burke Law Group isn't until mid-August. So this has left the old service providers feeling responsible for their legal representation of the kids. They said today they will continue to offer their services essentially for free, at least for now, or until they completely lose all the few resources they have left.
0: NPR immigration correspondent Sergio Martinez Beltran. Thank you, Sergio.
14: You're welcome.